0: PR News, Washington.
1: Major U.S. stock indexes slipped today as oil prices rose once again. The S&P 500 fell nearly 0.5%. It's NPR. China has introduced new border control rules that could ban citizens from leaving the country if they threaten national or industrial security. The rules reflect increased competition with the U.S. in areas like AI. Citizens accused in overseas criminal activities could face travel bans for up to 3 years. A 50th anniversary production of the musical Annie is set to open on Broadway next fall. The show originally ran on Broadway for 6 years and has been revived twice, as Jeff London reports.
2: In 1977, Andrea McArdle as Little Orphan Annie stepped on stage at the Alvin Theater on Broadway and belted this anthem.
3: The sun will come out tomorrow, so you gotta hang on till tomorrow.
2: And Annie ran tomorrow and tomorrow and tomorrow, picking up 7 Tony Awards and being produced all around the country and the world, and turned into films for Hollywood and TV. The 50th anniversary production will be directed by Sam Pinkleton, best known for his work on the campy comedy Oh Mary and the Broadway revival of the Rocky Horror Show. For NPR News, I'm Jeff London. In New York,
1: the NFL Players Association says 92% of its members favor playing on grass instead of artificial turf, which players say leads to more wear and tear on their bodies. The debate resurfaced this year when some NFL facilities temporarily installed grass to host World Cup games before returning to turf. Buffalo is making the switch to grass when it moves to its new stadium. This is NPR News from Washington.
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6: I'm Jennifer Rooks, and this is Maine Calling. In August 2023, 16 sailors embarked on the first global solo challenge, a new nonstop competition for sailors to race around the world, and as the name suggests, solo, alone. 7 of those managed to finish the race. One of them, Cole Brower, was also the only woman in the competition and the youngest. She was only 29 years old. Cole Brower joins me today to talk about her new memoir, First Light, Sailing Solo But Not Alone. Cole, welcome to Maine Calling.
7: Woo! Thank you for having me. I'm so excited.
6: And I'm so excited. This is your pub day, and this is your book is out today. Another milestone in your young life. Congratulations.
7: Thank you so much. I'm really excited. I can't call myself a Maine native, but my parents live up in Maine and have been living up there for over 10 years. And so this is really one of my favorite interviews I think I'm going to do.
6: Oh, my gosh. And you said your parents live in Maine, but pretty soon you're going to be up here more often because?
7: Yes. So I actually just bought a property. Okay, I can't say I just bought a property. Last year, I bought a property up in Maine, about 5 minutes from my parents in Booth Bay. And I'm super excited. My dad does construction. And so we're going to do it together and kind of do it as a little project.
6: Well, enough of that. And I'm very happy to have you in Maine more often than you were before. But we want to talk about the race, and we also want to invite the audience to join the conversation. Are you a sailor? Can you imagine circumnavigating the globe solo? Were you one of the thousands of people who followed Cole's journey on social media and cheered her on? If so, send us a brief email. talk@mainpublic.org, post a comment on Facebook or Instagram, or give us a call at 1-800-399-3566. You know, Cole, a lot of people who read about sailboat racers, yacht racers, may have a lot of stereotypes about what a yacht racer is, and that is somebody who's sort of, let's face it, a burly, salty guy who's rich. Now tell me, do you fit any of those categories?
7: No. What you can't see, because this is radio, is that I'm 5'2" and I'm just over 100 pounds. I am quite petite, and I definitely never fit the mold, the standard mold of a burly, strong, you know, white, wealthy man in the sailing world. And I'm happy I don't, actually.
6: Yeah. And that's more than just a stereotype, right? You have faced real challenges because of how you present. This is, it's in some ways like being back in the 1950s, isn't it?
7: Yes. Yes, exactly. I sometimes feel like it's an uphill battle even to get some form of representation in this super male dominated sport. And I'm hoping that my book can give some form of inspiration to the next upcoming generation, you know, of young sailors or not sailors who maybe want to get into the sport or even just try something new that is difficult.
6: Someone might say, Jennifer, why are you talking with these questions? We want to hear about the adventure. But the reason is because the reason that your first trip around the globe was solo, right? There's a reason for that. You would probably have preferred to have done your first circumnavigation with the team, but that wasn't in the stars. Tell us about why not.
7: So about a year before I ended up starting the race, October of 2022, I did a tryout in France, and it was a 2-week tryout. And I went into it with a lot of confidence. I knew what I was up against. I knew I was going to be competing against all of these men to get the position. And I knew I had done well. And at the end of that tryout, I went into a debrief with the skipper, with the man who was making the decisions. And he laughed at me. And he said, yeah, your numbers are great, but how could you ever believe that you could ever make this team? You are way too short for the Southern Ocean. And something about that moment broke something inside me, like absolutely crushed me enough to say, okay, that's it. If I'm never going to be allowed to be on a fully crewed team, then I'm just going to have to figure it out solo. And exactly a year later, October of 2023, I started a solo, nonstop, and unassisted race around the globe, and really kicked off my dream.
6: Wow. It's there's so many things to ask you about. There's so many stories, but I'm going to start with the one that our producer Jonathan Smith really wants to know the most. He wants to know which was more harrowing, sailing the Southern Ocean or giving yourself an IV.
7: Oh my gosh. So I am wildly fearful of needles, wildly fearful. I had spent 2 weeks before I had even left doing intensive training with my medical team to even prepare me to put in an IV if I was extremely dehydrated, which if you read the book, you will find out, yes, I had to give myself an IV in the middle of the ocean on day 2. Horrible. I don't recommend it to anyone. And I honestly think going through the Southern Ocean, which it took me 2 months to sail through the Southern Ocean, which if anyone knows anything about it, it's like going to Mars. There's nobody there. There's nothing down there. It's super gray. It's very cold. And you have to kind of deal with these really rough conditions. And I still would take that over having to put a needle in my flesh ever again.
6: And you did it twice on your journey, once for food poisoning and once just because you were just so in such rough shape generally.
7: Exactly. So before I actually got to the Southern Ocean, I put in the second IV, and that was mainly preparation. I knew that I was going to be exhausted going into the Southern Ocean, and it's as if all of a sudden you had already been climbing up a mountain for a month. And now you had to restart and start climbing out Mount Everest. And Mount Everest is even harder and more difficult. So what I did while I was in the South Atlantic was administer another IV just for preventative. And honestly, that totally saved me. If anyone has had an IV from before the IV and then after the IV, you feel 1,000% better because it's just impossible to keep up with proper hydration when you're offshore for that long.
6: Okay, let's back up a little bit and talk about the race itself. You start from Spain and you end up in Spain. And I think we said, what did we start with? 16 sailors embarked, 16 solo racers. All experienced racers, but none of the field had actually raced around the world before, which is really interesting to me. Tell us about the route and tell us what it entails. You start in Spain and you head what direction?
7: So you start in A Coruña, Spain, which is the northwest tip of Spain. You leave and you go south down the west coast of Africa, around South Africa, Cape of Good Hope, and then down below Australia, New Zealand, and then around Cape Horn, which is actually considered the Everest of the seas, through that Drake Passage, back up on the east coast of South America, and then through the North Atlantic, and you finish back in the northwest tip of A Coruña.
6: And why do you do it that way? Why do you go south of Australia and New Zealand, for example?
7: That's a super good question. So there are some crazy people that do it backwards. And I say crazy people because the way that the Earth rotates is actually the way that then the wind blows. And so we have this very predictable weather system that has been going on for millions and millions of years, where the winds and waves and everything move from west to east, specifically in the southern hemisphere. And so you want the wind to be behind you as a sailor, really in giant waves and winds. You always want to have these things behind you. That's why they say following seas, fair winds following seas is the famous quote. And there's a few people that have done it backwards, and we always call that the wrong way around, because then you have to go upwind all the way around the planet, and to go upwind 27,000 miles, I have to tell you, would not be that great.
6: You know, I grew up sailing, Cole, but I learned so much from your book. And one of the things is, there's so many little details, but one of the things is, if somebody's a casual sailor, a recreational sailor, and you say you need to tack or come about, that's no big deal. But for you, it's a really big deal. Explain the difference between what it's like on a sailboat you might take out for a day and what it was like for you.
7: Well, I have to tell you, I'm still a cruiser. I still love going on wooden yachts, especially up in Maine. It's super wonderful. And there's a lot of people that have nice, beautiful wooden yachts. And I have to tell you, tacking with a nice cruising boat is 1,000% easier than tacking with a fiberglass or carbon super yacht. What happens is that because First Light was a fiberglass boat, she's very, very light. And that means we also have very large sails, and very large sails then push the boat over. And we have a keel, we have everything to balance out the boat. However, to make her even faster, we have to have weight on the high side to then weigh her down, to then flatten her out, because flat is fast when sailing. And that also means that when you need to tack the boat, which means just moving it through the wind, 90 degrees total, you need to move 1,000 pounds of gear, water ballast, sails, safety equipment from one side of the boat to the other. And when you do that solo, it takes a massive amount of energy. And so when doing this 100 times in less than 2 days, yeah, that one's pretty exhausting.
6: Oh my gosh. And that's just one detail. I have to say, I'm going to back up a little bit again. So you leave Spain, and the first thing that happens to you in 2023, like literally right away, is food poisoning. Oh. Was it your second day that you find yourself upchucking? And what's interesting to me in your book, Cole, at this point, you don't think this is a sign from the gods, I'm not doing this. You just keep going.
7: I think I got very lucky with the whole experience, that the the guys that were sponsoring me to do this, because this wasn't me paying for this, by the way. And I do talk about that in the book. I'm very open and honest about the pricing and things like that, how much it costs to do this type of journey. And the guys who were sponsoring me actually said, you know, if you ever want to stop, turn around, you know, pull into port, we'll figure it out. Don't worry about it. So it was the craziness that kept me going was definitely me and part of my mother also, who was very scared the whole time, but also really, you know, believed in me the entire time. And I remember on day two, waking up and having to vomit and then calling my medical team who was on shore and asking them what they thought. And they said, okay, when you start to, you know, defecate yourself, then we know it's food poisoning. And subsequently, we find out later, 24 hours later, when I do have that wonderful moment that everyone knows and feels, that is when I started to realize that I actually did have food poisoning.
0: Oh, my gosh. And you call your mom. And I love this because your mom, there are only a few. Apparently, you know what? I just found out your mom's calling in. So instead of asking you this question... Oh, Kim, I'm so glad you called in. Kim Brower, Cole's mom, we were just talking about you and your words of wisdom for Cole at very important times on her journey. So do you want to take over the story from there that your daughter calls you and says, I have food poisoning and my clothes are a mess?
8: Oh, my God.
9: Yes. Well, she kind of told me that she was really sick. I think this is what you're talking about, right? Because
0: yes.
9: I had gone in the other room, so I didn't hear what went on.
7: This is when I defecated my pants. You remember that?
9: Yes, I know. That's what I thought, yes. So she said, you know, I had a problem in my pants because, you know, she had a really bad food poisoning. And she goes, I don't know what to do. I don't know how to clean them. And I said, go to the back of the boat and hang them over the boat while it's moving. I go, you know.
0: which I think is fantastic advice. But Kim, you know, one of the things that really struck me is your words of wisdom at a few different points for your daughter, Cole. And I think a lot of parents out there listening would be thinking, if I were a parent, I might not be able to summon up words of wisdom. I just might be scared the whole time that my daughter was okay. But one of those is toward the end. Cole, you call your mom and you say, you're almost done with the race. You're facing some rough conditions and you think, I don't really want to be done. I think I'll do something else. So tell me what you were thinking toward the end of the race. We're jumping around a little here, but that's okay.
7: So this is when I call mom. Mom, if you're still there, this is when I call mom.
9: I am.
7: And I say, Ma, okay, I'm not, I'm sorry, I can't say it without laughing. I'm like, okay, mom, I'm going to go to Miami. I'm not going to finish the race. And at this point, mom is in Spain waiting for me to get there. And mom, don't use the curse word. You can't use the curse word on live radio. But mom, what did you say to me? What did you say?
9: There is no way in hell that you're going to do that. I go, you need to get to A Coruña.
7: You didn't use hell, by the way.
9: And yeah. I've been waiting for 4 months. Yes, I told her, you're not doing that. There's no way. No.
0: Oh, my gosh. Oh, my gosh, Kim. We are going to need to go to a break pretty soon. But I have to ask you, how did you raise a daughter to be somebody who wanted to sail solo around the world? And what did you think when she told you that she was going to do that?
9: I asked her if she had a death wish.
0: But has she always been like this? Has she always been the one that's climbing to the top of the tree or heading out?
9: Yes. My girlfriends would watch her, you know, like when she was 7 and 8 and 9 at the, you know, at school or whatever. And they'd say, I don't want to watch her. She's going to fall from where she's climbing. I said, don't worry about it. She breaks an arm. That's the way it is.
0: Oh, my gosh. Well, this is Kim Brower, who's calling from Boothbay Harbor, Maine. And she is Cole Brower's mom. We're going to see if you can stay on the line a little bit, Kim. Is that okay?
9: Okay.
0: Okay.
9: Yep, that's okay.
0: We have to go on a break, but Cole, I still have to ask you about some other things that were in your journey, which was so historic. I mean, we're talking as though you've just done something that's a little unusual, and it's not a little unusual, but we have to take a quick break. We are talking with sail racer Cole Brower, the first American woman to race nonstop around the globe in a solo sailboat. So we'll be right back.
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0: Welcome back. This is Maine Calling. I'm Jennifer Rooks. Today, our guest is Cole Brower. She is sailor extraordinaire. We're talking about her brand new memoir, First Light, which is about her second place finish in the inaugural Global Solo Challenge and also life as a woman in a male-dominated sport. We're going to ask you to send in your questions and comments by email talk@mainepublic.org. Or give us a call, 1-800-399-3566. Cole, we can't have this conversation about your journey. We've talked about the food poisoning, but without the moment, and I believe that our producer Jonathan has put this on social media, the moment when you were thrown across the cabin and probably, there was not an x-ray as far as I know on your boat, probably cracked your ribs. Tell us what happened, Cole.
7: So I had a situation on the boat, and I call this hell week in the book, because it was, and I'm sailing along, and I'm actually, it's south of, South Africa, which is one of the most dangerous places on the planet. It's pretty close to the Drake Passage, which is, below, South America, because it has these crazy currents that oppose the wind, which causes big waves. And while I was there, at the same time, I had an issue with my autopilot, which my autopilot is what drives the boat when I am sleeping, when I am eating, when I am, you know, doing my business. And all of a sudden, the autopilot glitched. The sensor from it had glitched and had tossed me across the boat. And from what we could tell from conversations with my medical team who were on shore, they said that I probably cracked my ribs. And when I was thrown, I did all the normal testing to make sure, okay, can I breathe? You know, nothing feels like, you know, protruding from my body. And the video that, you know, you had probably shown and what everyone has seen is that they don't see any of the aftermath. I laid there for 10 minutes afterwards. You know, it's only like a 5-second video of me being thrown. I laid there for 10 minutes writhing in pain and realizing what had just happened only a month into my subsequently 4-month race. And if anyone has ever harmed their ribs, there is absolutely nothing you can do to heal them other than just dealing with it. So I don't recommend.
0: You're in a place, a part of the world that would be physically challenging to sail anyway, right? I mean, this is what everybody, as you said, the Everest of sailing, and it's already terrifying. What went through your mind at that point, Cole? How did you get yourself through it?
7: Well, I called my team. My team didn't really totally understand what had happened yet. They hadn't seen the video. And one of the guys on my team actually had just told me, you know, buck up, you know, put your, his exact words were, put your big girl pants on and drive your boat. Which was exactly what I needed in that moment, because the amount of adrenaline that I had was something I had to actually use in that moment. Because if I had waited, the pain would have gotten so bad that I wouldn't have been able to actually jibe, which just means moving everything over from one side of the boat to the next to then end up using the new breeze. Because the breeze down in the

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1: In a way, so I didn't tear up when I had to do things or try to lift my arm, because what people don't know is that your ribs, the muscles around your back and your ribs are attached to the rest of your body. Who would have ever thought? And I found out that day how completely connected your body is.
2: There's a reason they call it your core, right?
1: Yeah. Yep, it wasn't great. But that's honestly talking with my mother, talking with my team, and just being like, definitely relying on my team to be my sense of confidence to go through that. And that's one of the reasons why the book is named First Light Sailing Solo, But Not Alone. This is definitely one of the reasons, is because the team, my family, the support system that I had behind me, and also First Light, the boat that I was sailing on, were my confidants. And they were the beautiful voices behind me that kept me going even through Hell Week and then the next 5 weeks of healing. I mean, I got all the way to Christmas and I was finally healed at this moment.
2: Mom, Kim, what did you think when you saw that video?
3: I didn't see the video. Cole called me and she said, Mom, there's going to be a video on all the news channels and I don't want you to look at it because I know that you're just going to freak out. And so I didn't until after she had come back and I was watching the news and all of a sudden she comes on and I didn't, and I saw it for the first time. But she told me what happened, and I told her there was nothing that she could do about it, and she had to suck it up and keep going. That's what you got to do. You're not going to quit. I mean, she'd already gone too far. So yeah. I know that sounds really
1: This is my mother. This is why you realize this is why I am the way I am. I'm insane. My parents are like, the mom calls me and she goes, we're Browers. Browers go forward. We don't ever go backwards. And this is, I have cracked ribs at this point. And my mother is like, just like pull up your bootstraps. Like you got to go, girl. Like, let's go. And I was like, yeah, okay, Mom, whatever you say, like, let's go.
2: Oh my gosh. I'm going to go to a call from Abby in the Mid-Coast. Hi, Abby, go ahead. Abby, are you there?
4: Sorry, Abby. I was on mute. I so apologize. Yep, can you hear me now?
2: Yes.
4: Yes, hi, okay, yay. Hi, my name is Abby Cole. Thank you so much for being here today. I actually moved to the Mid-Coast area because I was a sales instructor, Ocean Classroom Foundation. I worked with the New York Harbor School in New York. And I wanted to say, one, representation absolutely matters. One of my first female captains was about 90 pounds, if that. And I could watch her set up, sweat up a line on a schooner like nothing else, the way that we use our bodies, not what they look like. And I also am originally from Chicago. My mom is a sailor, and she's the one who brought me to it. But we also were close family friends with Captain Bill Pinckney. And we lost him a couple of years ago, but he soloed as an African-American man. And just that pure representation drew so many kids from the inner city where I grew up all around the country into that journey. And once people see that representation, they show up. As a teacher with the New York Harbor School, we had every single imaginable demographic on the water, and still do to this day. A lot of my former students are now full-on adults in their 30s that are still working on the water. We are all still fighting the stereotypical preconceived notions of what it means to enter into any space. There's no question about it. But thank you so much for just keep on doing what it was that you're doing, and it will bring that much more people to the water and that many more people to bring their dreams to fruition. So the other thing I wanted to
2: Abby, I'm gonna cut you off because your audio connection isn't great. There's a big clicking, but I'm gonna give Cole a chance to respond. Go ahead, Cole.

0: Thank you so much. I completely agree. Like, if you can see it, you can be it. And it's super important for representation in this sport. And I found out pretty much from I went to the University of Hawaii, and I felt like the world out there was quite inclusive in sailing. And then I moved back to the East Coast, and it was like a completely different animal. And so, like, we are constantly battling the stereotypical of like what a sailor is, and the stereotypical of what sailing is what's killing the sport. And so thank you so much for calling in, because it's we really do need everyone to kind of band together and say, we don't care what you look like or where you come from or what your last name is. What's important is us all getting people out on the water.
1: Abby, thanks for your call. Cole, since this accomplishment in 2024, has anything changed? Are you treated differently?
0: There's definitely like good and not so good. I think that from the accomplishment, I assumed that there would be a lot more, because my whole campaign for the race had been run on equal pay for women in the industry. That's what all that I wanted. I wanted a very localized program that I could then push and have women getting paid the same as their male counterparts. And then what happened is that I felt like I had opened the door, and there was a ton of people that were coming behind me and trying to shut it. And I kept being like, what are you doing? They're like, oh, well, you know, it's really cool that you did that, but you're a unique person, so nobody else can do it. I was like, wait, stop. That is not how this was supposed to be. This was supposed to be giving representation and power, not just to me as an individual, but to the entire community. And so every day I'm still waking up and still battling, but you know, someone's got to do it. Someone's got to like smash their face against that wall over and over again. And maybe it's just me, and I'm okay with that.
1: Kim, what do you think when you hear your daughter? I can only imagine you're bursting with pride.
2: I am. I definitely am. But every time she says she's going to do another solo race, my stomach flips, I have to say.
0: Mom's very real.
2: I always go, oh gosh, now another 4 months of not sleeping.
1: Now, Cole, tell us what you're doing now. You're not solo racing now, are you? You're part of a team now, right?
0: So I'm part of a team right now, which is actually completely hilarious, because remember, if we go back to the beginning of this interview and we were talking about how I was denied from this fully crewed team in 2022. That was a team for a race called the Ocean Race, which is a race around the world, fully crewed with stops. So you go to like New Zealand, you go to Brazil, you go back to the United States, Cascais in Portugal. And I had been denied from that in 2022. I now work on an Ocean Race team, which is hilarious, because now I am a co-skipper. And I work on what my dream had been when I was 23 years old. And I've actually been able to make it into that team. And I didn't have to, I mean, I did have to go around the world to do it solo, but you know, maybe us women, sometimes we just have to do the roundabout path to end up where we really want to be.
1: I want to ask you about, we've talked about the physical challenges, and of course, I think it's obvious that you have to have an incredible amount of knowledge, not just about how to sail, but also how to fix things and how to maintain your vessel, how to plan, and you know, all of this. But given that and setting that aside, the sort of intellectual and the physical challenge are one thing. But the real challenge is the mental challenge, right?
0: I think that you can, it's very easy to learn the mechanical side, the electrical side, rigging, and you learn that through trial and error, and you learn how to use tools and use your hands and get dirty and figure these things out. And there's so much preparation that goes into that side. And I think just recently in sports, we've started to focus a lot more on the mental health. And there's actually a friend of mine who has her PhD, and she's been doing research on the connection between astronaut stress and the amount of stress that actually sailors feel in places like the Southern Ocean, or just competing at such a high level. And that the correlation and the cortisol levels are actually exactly the same in astronauts as they are in sailors. She hasn't published it yet. She's actually looking for a publisher to publish these results. But it's really amazing to look at what her raw results are and how that actually correlates. I'm also a scientist, or at least I was before I became a professional sailor. I have my bachelor's in science. And so looking at mental health in the scientific way actually then allows us to look at it more in the psychological way that is more conceptual. And for me, that helps. If I can see, okay, if I can lower my cortisol levels to have a better mental health, then let's figure out different ways. Like, I wear headphones when I go offshore. That's something physical that I change to reduce the sound in the boat, so I actually can do my breathing exercise and bring down my cortisol levels. And that helps with mental stress naturally.
1: I'm going to let your mom go. But before I do that, I want to ask you, Kim, what yes. it's like to have a celebrity daughter.
2: Well, it's different, I have to say. I feel she's very busy. So, you know, it's hard to get a hold of her. It's hard to... It's different. I could get a hold of her anytime on the boat, which is kind of great. So it's great. I mean, you know, in booth day, especially, people will go, "You're Cole Brower's mom." And I'll be like, "Yeah." It's very funny.
1: Well, Kim Brower, thank you so much for calling in from Booth Bay Harbor. And I have a feeling you're going to see a lot more of Cole in the future. We are speaking with Cole Brower. She is the first American woman to solo race around the world. She lives in Booth Bay Harbor, I would say some of the time, because you live all over following the races and things like that. But what are your questions for her? Our phone number, 1-800-399-3566. Our email address, talk@mainpublic.org. We'll be right back.
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4: Hi, I'm Chris Howden. When Hollywood stars wanted to make a splash on the red carpet or on stage, they called Bob Mackie. The fashion designer's pieces, festooned with sequins and rhinestones, defined glamour for decades. We'll remember the late Mr. Mackey with singer Janet Lennon of the Lennon Sisters, who tells us about his generosity as a collaborator and the artistry he put into each one of his pieces. That's coming up on As It Happens.
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1: Welcome back. I'm Jennifer Rooks. You're listening to Maine Calling. Today on the program, record-breaking sailor Cole Brower is sharing what it was like to sail solo in some of the roughest waters on the planet. Her new memoir is First Light, Sailing Solo but Not Alone. You can give us a call, 1-800-399-3566. 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I've asked Cole if she'll read a passage from the book. This is kind of near the end, and well, you can set it up and you can read it.
0: Okay. Yeah, I'm super excited. Thank you guys so much again. This book has been it's been 2 years in the works, and it is my heart and soul. And it's truly a love story to the boat, because she is definitely the main character of this memoir. This is her memoir, and that's why it's named First Light, because that was her name. Okay, so this excerpt is actually from page 174. So if you're listening and one day you go pick up the book, you can see where I'm starting. So many sailors today see themselves as warriors. They step on the boat and set out to do battle with the elements, like take commanders or charioteers. They treat sailing like a contact sport. measuring their success by how battered and scarred their boat is at the end of the race. They prefer to fight, to take on the elements, and declare themselves the winners. Not just over their competitors, but over nature herself as well. They tackle the waves, beat the storms, and return to port, drunk on their own victory. And if they fail, it's nature's fault. They get messed up by bad weather or a killer storm, or they just have terrible luck. But fighting Mother Nature, that's even dumber than kicking off a bar brawl at a yacht club, which I accidentally did do. You have to read the book. The wind and the waves are far stronger than any other force on this planet. We cannot best them. And only a fool would try to convince the world that they'd taken on Mother Nature and won. When you've been through experiences that have brought you so close to your breaking point and survived, then submitting to a greater power, especially one as predictable and ancient as Mother Nature, isn't frightening. It's the most natural thing in the world. That's my little expert.
1: I love it. Cole, there's a before and after, right? There's Cole Brower, who she was before this race, and now who you are now. Lots of epiphanies.
0: Yeah, massive. I think that before First Light came into my life, I was scattered. I didn't really have a place to land and be comfortable. I kind of felt like that kid who didn't have any place to set their lunch. And then First Light came into my life. She didn't just give me a job to be employed to then wake up and have purpose. She became my friend. She became the training tool for me to be able to comfortably stay in this super dominated industry that you have to know everything and anything, and you have to be ready to go at any, you know, notice. And I, as a, you know, small, young 20-year-old, that was super tricky. But having the comfort of First Light there telling me every day, hey, it's okay. This is learning. You're doing great. I mean, that's why the book is the way that it is. And when I was first writing the book, I didn't think the name was going to be First Light. I thought, okay, this is my memoir. And it wasn't till the last page of the last chapter in the book, I started to cry. And I realized that the entire book that I had just written was actually just fully a love story to her, because it had been named the unnamed memoir at Penguin for months. And I remember writing to the whole team at Penguin, and I was like, it's done. Don't even try to fight me on this. This is the name of the book. Done. That's it.
1: Where is First Light now?
0: So I sold First Light last year, and I really was quite animate of who I wanted to sell her to. I wanted to sell her to a woman who needed some experience, kind of as if I was passing the torch off. And so I sold her to a woman in Australia, and the woman actually didn't have enough money to put First Light on a cargo ship and bring her from Spain to Australia because it's quite expensive. So instead, I said, hey, let's sail to Australia together on First Light, double-handed, and I will teach you everything that it takes to really compete on her, because First Light is not an easy boat to sail. She's super tricky. She's a little bit of a race car, and there's a lot of nuances. And so we spent 74 days together after my 130 days alone. And we went into the Southern Ocean together, and I taught her absolutely everything I could possibly. And we dropped the boat off in Sydney, Australia. And now I still see videos on social media that she's got a whole new life. So it makes me happy, but it's very bittersweet.
1: We'll go to Scott, who's calling from Lisbon Falls. Hi, Scott. Go ahead.
5: Thank you very much for taking the call. And thank you so much for that last piece, because that was truly endearing about you passing the torch like that. Wonderful. Mm. Anyway, my point is that driving those sleds, which they are, those high-performance sleds, in any part of the world is a challenge. And in the Southern Ocean, it just magnifies it beyond comprehension of anybody that's listening to this telephone call. But on the other hand, one of the things that we all talk about as sailors is that when we all tell sea stories, Oh, waves were 30 feet high and the wind was blowing at 50 knots. You know, those sorts of stories. But those moments we have on the boat when there's that super moment of tranquility, it's almost like a Zen moment. Those are as invaluable to us sailors as any.
1: Mm-hmm. Scott, thanks for your call. Cole, you didn't have any of those in the Southern Ocean, though. I was struck by you said that you had not seen the horizon for 2 months.
0: Yes. So when I actually, and thank you so much for calling in, because the moment of like absolute calm came after the Southern Ocean, because I hadn't seen the horizon. It had been quite gray. It was very cold. It was a tough year in the Southern Ocean. And I got around the Horn, and it was one of the most amazing moments of my entire life, and I'll never forget it. Your body is under so much adrenaline. You're vibrating because you're going around the Horn, and that's just like a bottleneck of so much water flow and current and waves and wind, and it's just, it comes up to like a crescendo, and like a beautiful piece, like by Beethoven, it just like stops. And all of a sudden, you wake up, and there is 8 knots of wind. You're just ghosting along on super flat calm, just on the east side of the Falkland Islands. And there's something so magical about it. And you're totally right. Like, yes, the 30-foot waves and the 75 knots that I saw crazy the like week before I had gotten to that point was nothing compared to just the relief. I mean, I wept. It was the most amazing moment. One of the most amazing moments of my entire trip. It was still chilly because you're still going around, you know, you're still in the south of the south. But my God, just to take a moment to breathe the air, see the horizon. It was perfectly blue skies. I was finally back in my home ocean. I was on the same time zone as my parents. I could finally not call them in the middle of the night. It was such a wonderful moment. So I thank you for bringing that up. Yeah.
1: Thanks, Scott. Let's see. We'll go to Ed, who's calling from Camden. Hi, Ed. Go ahead.
6: Hi, Cole. Hey, I'm a sailor, a little bit of one, terrible sailor. But anyway, my comment is I have a 44-year-old daughter who, since she was very young, has walked her own path. And she has done very well for herself. I've helped her climb out of a few ditches over the years. I love her, and what I have to say to her and to you is, you go, girl. There are a huge number of guys out here who say that. And I don't want you to think that every man out here wants to see you fail, because we don't. We love it when you win.
0: Oh, my gosh. Thank you so much. I really, you can't even understand how much that makes me feel so good. I really, truly believe, especially when you see people raising really, really strong women. I mean, there's a few times my parents had to pull me out of a couple ditches too. So I think that's how strong women are born, is the ones who just, we beat it like our own rhythm of our own drum. And these are the women I want on my team. These are the women that I hire to be with me during my darkest times, that I want, you know, behind me when things are going wrong. You know, like your daughter would be the type of person that I'd be like, all right, I'm going to the Southern Ocean, and if something goes wrong, she's going to be my first phone call, because I know she's going to be super strong because she's been through it all. So thank you so much for calling.
1: Ed, thank you so much for calling. An email here from Kim. My dad is solo sailor Bill Dunlop from Mechanic Falls. He was circumnavigating the globe from Maine and disappeared after leaving Tahiti on his birthday in 1984. His boat, Wind's Will, was a little over 8 feet long. She talks about the loneliness. I wonder if she can imagine what that would have been like for my dad, the size of the boat, the lack of communication with the land, the lack of sophistication with the navigation, satellite, etc. He too broke many records. Most memorable is the smallest boat ever to go through the Panama Canal.
0: Oh my, I'm completely speechless. Also, that is so cool. 8 feet? I went around the world on 40 feet and I thought that was small. 8 feet? That's the amount of courage that it takes to go, no, it doesn't matter about size. I'm just going to go and do it. This is my dream. I mean, that's inspiring. I think that we have some really amazing people that do these really crazy things. And I never really called them crazy. I just say that the situation that they are in is crazy. Wow. Thank you so much. That's whoa. Okay. I'm going to go research him when I finish this call.
1: So email cool. From Kathy. The gumption, the confidence, the skill to fix broken gear. Wow. I followed you daily and will never forget your arrival in La Coruña. The flares you held up, the hug, the winner, Bruno, greeting you. From the movies Maiden and the New America's Cup Women's Crew, your feat of amazement swells my heart.
0: Oh, she saw Mighty Mary. Mighty Mary is this new film that just came out about the all-female crew. I actually do a cameo at the end of it. So cool. Thank you so much for following along after all those daily updates. That was one of my favorite parts of going around the world. And that's still one of my prized possessions, other than the journals, is the social media videos, because those videos, they hit me for just like a minute and a half every single day. You got like a little taste, and it wasn't always pretty. It was not always pretty. You know, some days I was really upset. Some days I was having a great time. Sometimes I was dancing. Sometimes I was screaming. Sometimes I was angry. And I call the people who followed me all the way around the world, I always called them my mouse pack, because mouse is my nickname from my team. And because I am quite small. And so thank you for being a part of the mouse pack.
1: One thing you're really honest about, Cole, is that you feel more comfortable on the ocean than you do on land. And I'm wondering, 2 years, it's been 2 years now since you came back to land. How are you doing now?
0: Now I'm great. I would say it took me about a year of recovery to come back, because I loved every single second being offshore, even the tough moments, even the cracking the ribs, even the IV, which I say that gently. and then coming back to land, I felt completely out of control of my body, my mind, my spirit. I didn't know what to say, where to stand. People wanted me to sign this contract and go here and do this. And I had to learn how to say no to like big, you know, agencies and movie producers and all of these crazy things. And saying no, you're like, am I making the correct decisions? And eventually I'm 100% sure that I made the correct decisions at that time, because I needed to follow my soul as much as possible. And I'm happy that I did. So everything is great now. But it was super
1: wonderful.
0: Difficult.
1: Oh my gosh, I could talk to you all day. Thank you so much for spending time with us on this, your pub day, your publication day. Cole Brower, the first American woman to race solo nonstop around the world. Her new memoir, First Light, Sailing Solo But Not Alone. Today's sound engineer was Sam Tracy. Main Calling is produced by Jonathan Smith and Cindy Hahn. Tomorrow on the program, we talk about restorative justice. I'm Jennifer Rooks. 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
7: Hello, I'm Neil Kirksall.
4: And I'm Chris Howden. Coming up on As It Happens...
7: Setting the record straight, police in Turkey arrest dozens of people as part of an operation they say is to protect family values. The editor-in-chief of a queer rights magazine in Ankara says despite the crackdown, he and his friends will continue to stand up for what is right.
4: And Born to Shine. The late Bob Mackey dressed everyone from Cher to Sabrina Carpenter. Janet Lennon of the Lennon Sisters pays tribute to her friend and remembers the first time he crafted her a sparkly custom gown covered in bugle beads.
7: Those stories and more coming up for you on the Tuesday edition of As It Happens.

0: Live from NPR News in Washington, I'm Ryland Barton. The rapid development of AI has sparked a debate about its risks. Politicians, celebrities, and religious leaders gathered in Washington, D.C. today to discuss what to do about the technology. But as NPR's Jeff Brumfield reports, for those who want to rein it in, it's tough to figure out how to do it.
1: Regulation is such a tough problem. Part of it is that engineers don't really understand how AI works or even exactly how the training yields the results it does, so it's kind of hard to know where you regulate. Still, everyone seems to agree some sorts of rules and oversight need to be established and quickly. I mean, even if you don't think that there's this existential risk, AI is being used to create deepfake images for harassment and scams. People are having unhealthy relationships with chatbots. It's getting very good at hacking. And, people can direct it to hack. It doesn't always need to do it on its own. So there's plenty to worry about and plenty to think about putting constraints on.
0: NPR's Jeff Brumfield reporting. The U.S. government publicly confirms for the first time it has deployed space-based weapons in Earth's orbit. This comes amid potential threats from Russia and China. NPR's Kat Lonsdorf reports.
2: U.S. Air Force Secretary Troy Mink told a crowd gathered for the Air, Space, and Cyber Conference in Maryland this week that the military is, quote, meeting the challenges of evolving threats wherever they exist.
3: This is why the United States now has on-orbit space control weapons capable of defending the joint force against hostile adversary action.
2: He did not provide any further details or specifics on the weapons. It's the first time the U.S. has publicly revealed such capabilities amid growing concerns about potential threats in space from Russia and China. President Trump has often touted the U.S. Space Force, which he created in 2019 as part of the Air Force, as a new way to boost U.S. military capabilities in space. Kat Lonsdorf, NPR News, Washington.
0: Pennsylvania's Department of Health says a fourth person has died from measles-related complications. Member station WPSU's Sydney Roach has more.
4: Mifflin County Coroner Andrea Alcalde says an 18-year-old died from a rare and severe neurological complication of measles. Over the weekend, a Jefferson County coroner said a 40-year-old woman also died from measles-related complications. State officials say both people were unvaccinated and that no further details will be shared. In August, two infants in Lancaster County died from measles-related complications, the first such deaths in Pennsylvania in 35 years. The announcement of those deaths led to skepticism by some local officials and Health Secretary Robert F. Kennedy Jr. The measles outbreak is growing in Pennsylvania, with nearly 700 cases reported so far this year. For NPR News, I'm Sydney Roach in State College, Pennsylvania.
0: Major U.S. stock indexes slipped today. This is NPR News. Senate Democrats blocked legislation to regulate cryptocurrency today. They say it doesn't do enough to rein in President Trump's personal investments. Trump brought in more than $1 billion in crypto earnings last year. The opposition appears to have only solidified 2 months before the midterm elections. University of Texas quarterback Arch Manning has apologized after a barrage of criticism for joking about an AI-generated clip of ESPN reporter Holly Rowe that went viral after the Longhorns' dramatic comeback win over Ohio State last weekend. NPR's Becky Sullivan has more.
5: On the field, right after the end of Saturday's game, ESPN's Holly Rowe approached Texas coach Steve Sarkisian for the usual post-game interview. But Sarkisian walked away as she tried to ask her first question. On social media, AI-generated versions of the clip circulated, including one generated to show Sarkisian violently slapping Rowe.
6: How's it going? Of him slapping Holly Rowe.
5: Manning has now posted an apology to social media. He has, quote, a ton of respect for her, he wrote, and vowed to be more thoughtful going forward. Becky Sullivan, NPR News.
0: Four supporting acts have quit Ed Sheeran's tour after Macklemore was removed for his pro-Palestinian comments on stage. Earlier today, Sheeran said dropping the rapper was promoter's decision, not his, but also said he refused to be drawn into a discussion about the war in Gaza. Irish acts Aaron Rowe and Bayoga, Denmark's Lucas Graham, and Phineas posted separately on social media that they would withdraw from the tour. This is NPR News from Washington.
7: 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This is NPR.
8: Hello, I'm Neil Kirksall.
9: Good evening, I'm Chris Howden. This is As It Happens. Tonight,
8: cool your private jets. Prime Minister Mark Carney announces plans to open up Canada's four largest airports to private investment. Our guest says that will only mean turbulence for passengers and workers.
9: Things are looking upset. The NDP candidate who won an unexpected victory in a provincial by-election yesterday says it proves the debate over Alberta sovereignty is hurting the UCP.
8: Out-and-out outrage. Police raided several 2S LGBTQ plus businesses in Turkey and detained dozens of people. The editor-in-chief of a gay rights magazine tells us the government is declaring his very existence to be obscene.
9: Holding on for dear life. A 15-year-old boy is pulled from Alaska's frigid Bering Sea after a fishing trip turns fatal. We'll hear the captain describe the miracle rescue.
8: Dazzling, the late Bob Mackie spent a long career costuming the stars. Singer Janet Lennon tells us about sharing the stage with Cher and wearing his custom glittering gowns.
9: And the whole tooth and nothing but. Dyson has a new high-tech AI toothbrush with a built-in camera to optimize brushing. Although when you hear the price, you'll bristle. As it happens, the Tuesday edition, radio that's afraid we've lost our molar compass. The investments will come from private entities, but Mark Carney says that does not mean Canada's largest airports will be privatized. Today, the Prime Minister announced more incentives at his Canada Investment Summit in an effort to drum up $1 trillion worth of investments by the end of the decade. And his plan to open up airports in Toronto, Vancouver, Montreal, and Calgary to private investment is raising eyebrows. Mr. Carney says the government would retain ownership of the land and instead offer long-term concession deals to operate the airports, unlocking billions of dollars for infrastructure spending.
10: How can we use the proceeds, which we would intend to do, to make our regional airports better, to make it cheaper to fly and connect into those major... It's very expensive post-COVID. Every Canadian knows it is very expensive. It's cheaper often to go to Asia or Europe than it is to go across the country to some of our smaller airports. So how do we shift that? Where do we reinvest and how are we building more broadly?
9: Prime Minister Mark Carney speaking in Toronto earlier today. Lily Chang is the Secretary-Treasurer of the Canadian Labour Congress, which recently released a report warning against airport privatization. We reached her in Toronto.
8: Lily, the Prime Minister says these four airports are not being privatized. Is that how you see it?
11: No. So privatization is a bit of a dirty word. These days, I think he knows that. There are lots of people, as soon as they hear that word, is going to object to it. You know, we know from many, many examples when privatization happens, whether it's like a service, a public service, or whether it is a public infrastructure, that all kinds of examples lead us to believe that here in this case as well, there will be higher prices for consumers. There will be negative effects for the workers. And there is going to be a loss of public oversight or accountability, as well as a loss of the value of that public entity. So the current model, it is managed by a not-for-profit board, but it is owned by the government.
8: The Canadian Labour Congress did a report recently. Australia's move to do this, which began in the 1990s, comes up in that. Others have brought up Australia's plan as a point of comparison, as the Prime Minister talked about this. What has it looked like in Australia?
11: Well, in Australia, what happened is, to start off with, I think they undervalued the worth of leasing out the airports, and which happens all the time when governments do this. But we also have examples from two of their airports. I think it was Perth, where the cost of to travelers went up by 60%. Over a time period while the airport was generating a surplus. And I think it was Sydney that laid off 40% of their workforce in order for that airport to be generating some cost savings. So, while I think they were still making 300 you know, 60 whatever million dollars of profit surplus that year.
8: You talk about, you know, the concerns about costs going up for consumers. The prime minister in that clip we listened to just together a moment ago, he's saying, you know, the cost is a concern for him too. He knows how expensive it is for people to fly, and he's saying this is going to help that allowing for these long-term leases, the government can use the revenue to address, you know, the costs that people face at smaller regional airports. Do you see a case for that?
11: Well, I think that's very speculative, right? So I don't know that's going to be true. What I do know is that privatizing always leads to higher costs, poorer service, bad effects for workers, you know, and you know, we know that we have several examples of that already happening. And you know, this is not something new that we've heard before. I mean, we've got these examples of airports, and in our report, really, like every single example, pretty much is a failure. These private investment companies are really, really good at what they do. They're not going to put their money, billions of dollars, into something unless they can actually see a very clear line for a good profit in a short term, right? So costs will go up in the flights, but also in all kinds of other things that happen at the airport, whether we're talking about, you know, the retail outlets or the food, you know, restaurants out of there, their costs will go up. So it'll be passed on to the consumer, or whether or not you're parking at the airport or you're taking a taxi to drop you off or pick you up at the airport, these costs could go up too. So wherever there's money to be made, you can bet that these for-profit companies will be looking to find a way to make money off of that. And that will passed down to the consumer.
8: Prime Minister Carney did say he's aware of the issues and the concerns, but that this country, Canada, is in a good position because we can learn from those mistakes he was suggesting, and that this is still a great way to get investors who already run airports, Canadian and international pension funds, for example, to bring their expertise here. And we know certainly that many, many airports around the world, mainly in Europe, I'm thinking Heathrow, Istanbul Airport as well, do this. So is there a way, do you think, that Canada might actually learn from what's already being done and do it better?
11: Well, I think that, you know, they should learn from the fact that privatization of airports doesn't work, and they should stay away from it. You know, airports are really supposed to be you know, public infrastructure that serves communities and not the investors.
8: Do you see them, the government, walking this back at any point, given where they're at and what they've said?
11: Well, they have proceeded further on this particular issue than anybody else. I know that this has come up before, and previous governments have backed down because there's been a lot of public negativity against privatization of airports. I believe that is still there. There are a lot of people who are very concerned about the current tariff war, trade war, and they are very supportive of, you know, Carney's government. And, you know, the CLC is also, we're not opposed to building Canada strong. Absolutely. We stand with Canadians. We stand with this government so long as they are truly doing that, investing and building and strengthening Canada. But we are not in agreement about privatizing public infrastructure. And then we think that this is the wrong way to do it.
8: Lily, I'm glad we could speak. Thanks for this.
11: Thank you very much.
9: Lily Cheng is the Secretary Treasurer of the Canadian Labour Congress. She's in Toronto.

0: Members of Turkey's 2S LGBTQ plus community are living under a shadow of fear right now. Today, Turkish authorities detained dozens of demonstrators who staged a protest outside a courthouse in Istanbul to demand the release of activists who were taken into custody over the weekend. On Sunday, police raided gay bars, association offices, and the homes of activists and detained dozens of people. Authorities also blocked access to websites and social media accounts belonging to members of gay rights organizations. The crackdown is part of an operation called My Family is Safe. The government says its aim is to, quote, protect children, the institution of the family, and public order, unquote. Yıldız Tar is the editor-in-chief of Kaos GL, a 2S LGBTQ plus rights publication in Turkey. We reached him in Ankara.
1: Yıldız, I know you're outside the courthouse in Ankara. Some of your colleagues and friends are in that courthouse. What news do you have about if and when they'll be released?
2: We don't have any information, actually. We are still waiting judge's decision. The prosecutor demanded all of them to be arrested and put in jail. Now they are giving their testimonies to the judge, and we are awaiting the judge's decision. And it's a really anxious waiting, I can say.
1: How many of your friends and colleagues are there?
2: And there is 15 people from Kaos GL's board member and audit member committee. And there is one of them is a journalist, a reporter who just wrote an article to us. And also there were five other trans women. They were all arrested and they went to pre-trial detention to prison. So decision for them is clear. But we are still waiting the decision for Kaos GL board members and audit committee members.
1: What exactly are they being accused of? What is your understanding of the accusations?
2: All of our members are accused of obscenity, and the thing they are seeing obscene is some news articles and photographs and artistic products we published in our online newspaper and social media accounts. Some of them include pictures from a very famous TV series, Agatha All Along. Two women are kissing each other. Another one is a photograph from a football court, soccer court, and two male football players are kissing each other. And basically, they are saying that the very existence of LGBTQI people is an obscene thing.
1: What happened on Sunday? How did these raids begin and play out?
2: Before the raids begin, it was 12th of September, Saturday. It was the 46th anniversary of military coup in Turkey. Mm-hmm. And they have banned all the websites of LGBTQI associations. And at home, I was discussing with our editors on our headline about that issue. Then one of our board members wrote a message and said that they're taking me. And after that, a lot of messages started to come. And then the police came to our house and they took one of my homemates, who is also a board member of Kaos GL. And we learned that they are taking all of our board members. It's a very symbolic date because after the military coup, military regime issued a statement banning all the transgender and homosexual singers to take part in the stage. And there were a lot of torture towards LGBTQI community.
1: So, you started getting these text messages, very concerning, then in your own home as well, police arriving. You were not taken in. You've been arrested before or detained, but not this time.
2: Yeah, I have been arrested two times. Last year, I was in prison for 4 months. This year, I was in prison for a month. And while they were taking my homemate, there was another news that the police went to our office. And we learned that they were also raiding our office. Then they took computers and telephones from our house. And we learned that they took computers and some hard disks from our office, too.
1: I've reported on the queer community in Turkey, in Istanbul in particular, the trans community there as well. You know, they were feeling the creep of a crackdown over many, many years, certainly, and the Pride Parade. I've seen, you know, how creative protesters or those who wanted to gather for the parade can be. You know, I remember them shouting. They would go into the shops and hide, but they would come out and they would say, "Nerdesin aşkım, buradayım aşkım, where are you, my love? I'm here, my love," just to protest in any way they could, in a peaceful way. How are people in the community responding or living day to day knowing that this is happening?
2: Yesterday in Izmir, there was another protest, and The queer community was still shouting, Neredesin aşkım, buradayım aşkım. We are on the streets, still we are chanting our slogans, still we want to celebrate the joy of being queer. We want to celebrate life. But also there is a fear amongst the community because there isn't any safe spaces for you now. And this this operation sends a very clear message to queer community that you cannot be visible. You cannot be yourself. If you become yourself, we can put you in jail without any legal basis.
1: And it's such a vibrant and active community in years past from what I've seen. And public, I mean, perhaps it's not the same as Church Street in Toronto or the Village in New York, but certainly more public than people who've never been to bigger cities in Turkey might think. But why do you think this escalation is happening right now? What's coming in Turkey that it has come to this point and this crackdown?
2: That's a very important question, but we don't know the answer for that. We know that AKP has using this as a political violence to send a clear message to the other parts of the society too. The queer community are like the laboratory of oppression. Once they are successful in us, they make it as a general rule. It has happened during the Pride marches. Like, they started attacking Pride marches, then they continue attacking every march. They banned queer events, and they continue banning, like, concerts and any other stuff. That is one reason. And the second is, like, they are saying, my family is safe. But the problem is, yes, there is a very strong threat towards family here in Turkey, but it's not queer community. It's poverty. It's economic crisis, it's lack of social services, and AKP government is trying to just cover these issues by demonizing LGBTQI people, and it's like we are the scapegoats of every failure of governments here in Turkey.
1: What did your magazine mean to you? What does it mean to others, you know, when you were growing up in Turkey?
2: It saved my life, actually. When I was a kid, I felt really lonely. I was lonely and I thought no one will love me and no one will understand me, and I attempted suicide. And after that, it was really hard for me for several years. I was in depression. I was using alcohol in a very young age, and I was miserable. But when I was 18, I just came across Klaus Jell magazine and I read it, and my life changed. And 20 years later, now I am the chief editor of that magazine, and I know that in some part of the country, people are reading our magazine, feeling that they're not lonely. That works everything in my sense.
1: What will you do next, given these raids?
2: We will continue what we do. We are queer, we are here, and they eventually will get used to it.
1: Yıldız, a pleasure speaking with you. Thank you for this.
2: It's my pleasure. Thanks a lot.
0: Yıldız Tar is the editor-in-chief of Kaos GL, a 2S LGBTQ+ rights publication. We reached him in Ankara, Turkey, earlier today.

0: The head-spinning headlines on artificial intelligence have been coming hot and heavy since one Anthropic engineer quit over his fears about the technology and his former colleague gave AI 1 in 10 odds of wiping humanity off the face of the earth, after which the American president answered panicked calls to put the brakes on that tech with a reassuring social media post reading in part, quote, AI taking over the world, destroying humanity and all other things bad is a hoax. The only control or guardrails that AI needs is a strong and smart, brackets high IQ, president, and the USA has that in spades, unquote. Then today came perhaps the biggest surprise when progressive Senator Bernie Sanders and far-right political strategist Steve Bannon appeared at the same event, the Pro-Human Assembly. The similarly rumpled but ideologically opposite figures found agreement as they both called for strict government oversight over AI development. Here's some of what Senator Sanders had to say.
1: When you are racing towards a cliff, you don't just ease up on the gas pedal. You hit the brakes. When the future of humanity is at stake, we need binding international safety rules, not voluntary standards from the industry. We are at a dangerous and unprecedented moment in world history. And it is imperative for all of us to stand up to the owners of the industry, to stand up to a government in both political parties which have not been as aggressive in any way, shape, or form as they should be. AI has the potential, as I think we all know, to do some extraordinarily good things in terms of healthcare, prescription drug development, and in many other areas. But the bottom line here is that our job as human beings in our country and throughout the world is to make sure that AI works for all of the people and does not simply end up making a handful of the richest people on earth even richer.
0: Vermont Senator Bernie Sanders speaking at the Pro-Human Assembly in Washington, D.C. today.

0: By the time Bob Mackie was 10, he had already decided what he wanted from life, to become a professional designer. And of course, he went on to achieve that dream, becoming one of the most famous designers in the world by creating outfits most of his peers could not or would not create. As we told you yesterday, Mr. Mackie has died at the age of 87. Over his remarkably successful career, he dressed stars like Cher, Carol Burnett, Tina Turner, and Elton John in feathers and sequins and rhinestones and nude dresses. He was not a minimalist. And in 2018, he told the Associated Press how the people who wore his creations inspired them.
1: If you're going to appear on stage, you don't want to come on and say, "Oh, is that her? I'm not sure that's her." You know, you want them to say, "Yes, that's Anne Margaret," or that's, whoever, Diana Ross. That's what she should look like. And that's very important. You don't try to change anybody. You just try to make them look better than ever.
0: Bob Mackie speaking to the Associated Press in 2018. For those stars, there was no thrill quite like wearing an original Bob Mackie. Janet Lennon knows that thrill well. She's a member of the Lennon Sisters, who were dressed by Mr. Mackie for several years. They were also friends. We reached Ms. Lennon in Branson, Missouri.
2: Janet, did you feel that way every time you
3: absolutely
2: were zipped into a Bob Mackie creation?
3: I mean, the first time we worked with him, what happened was exactly what he was talking about. We looked like us, but we looked way better than we ever looked in our whole life. He was always happy to help, happy to sketch something for you. We had an interesting relationship with Bob because our dress designer was Rhett Turner, who shared offices with Bob and also did the Carol Burnett show and the Cher show with Bob. So Rhett would design our gowns, but Rhett was not an artist, so to speak. And Bob, of course, was an amazing artist. So we would go into our first fitting, and it would be, we would just try on this gown made out of muslin. Bob would pop his head in and bring this big pencil with him, and he'd say, "Okay, I'm going to work on you guys." And he would walk up to the muslin and draw these really swirly, fabulous designs on the muslin. And then Rhett would take them and have them beaded.
2: There was always beading, I'm sure. What was the first dress that he made for you?
3: Oh, it was in early 70s. We called them our snow cone gowns because they were pastel with white icy bugle beads, on top. And then they had these swirly designs that Bob had drawn on them. And then what would happen afterwards is as Rhett would have the gown made, Bob would draw these beautiful poster size renderings of these gowns. And then he'd put our own, what he thought of our faces, what we looked like in our hairdos and stuff. And so we have these treasured posters. I've got mine, a lot of them framed, that go with all the gowns that we have. I mean, it was just a wonderful relationship, a wonderful atmosphere.
2: He really does seem to have this light about him. What did he tell you about why he loved what he did so much?

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1: To life. You could say hello to him in his office. He was sketching every single day, and he had a wonderful sense of whimsy. You know, he did Fritz Carol Burnett, so he did some amazing, funny costumes too, besides the fabulous things he did for her and for Cher and for Diana Ross. I think one time we were at Caesar's Palace and Diana Ross was somewhere else and Anne Margaret was down somewhere else and Sonny and Cher, and we were all wearing his gowns. They're so identifiable, and it's hard to say why, except they're pure class, beautifully made. I mean, we could wear them a year at a time and they would never fall apart. And yet they were very, very thin, very sheer.
2: Do you have a favorite? How many did he make for you and your sisters?
1: Oh, probably 10 sets of gowns. And one of our favorites was a bright yellow with gold bugle beads, spaghetti strap, kind of long sheath dresses with a slit up the front. And then the spaghetti straps made an X in the back to a very, very low back. And we loved those. We took a lot of publicity pictures in those because they were so different from what people thought of the Lennon sisters.
2: Got a little racier, a little racier than normal.
1: A little racier than some of the old grandmas that watched the Lawrence Welk show. So.
2: What you said there really aligns with a quote that was attributed to him from the Victoria and Albert Museum in the UK. He said, "Dare to be noticed." I mean, obviously, we know that the performers like to be noticed. They like to be center stage. But
1: right. But
2: even to push that further, people wouldn't forget you if you wore a Bob Mackie gown.
1: Yes. And every time any of our shows were ever reviewed, they would always bring out how beautiful the gowns were. And he just knew everything about catching the right light. And when you went to a fitting, you stand up on this big, almost like a stage, and they would have stage lights that would hit the beading so he could see how they would sparkle. And it was just a thrill. It was pure class all the way. He was so passionate about what he did and just so lovable and fun to be with.
2: You were also, you know, you're on the Lawrence Welk show in the 50s, and then, but you also performed on Cher's show, and, you know, you're being dressed by him, she's being dressed by him. What was that world like?
1: To work with Bob and with Rhett on Cher's show, they made us beautiful. We did the Christmas show. It was Cher's Christmas show. Oh, it was just the most wonderful costume. Mm-hmm. We still have them because they were just our favorites, and we wore them for years on stage.
2: He's an icon in many ways, certainly for the LGBTQ plus community as well.
1: Yes.
2: Stylists,
1: yes.
2: RuPaul, I mean, right. Everyone is chiming in on how much he meant to them.
1: I don't know anybody that didn't love him, because he just was the kind of human that was meant to be. And he made you think that you were the only person that he had ever made anything for. You know, he was just the best. And last night they added him to the memoriam section of the Emmys, and I was so glad.
2: Yeah.
1: Anyway, just knowing that every time we bumped into him, always, always would go out of his way to just say hello and be kind and be his big smiley self.
2: Janet, I so appreciate this. Thank you.
1: Oh, well, thank you. It's so great that I got to talk about Bob. I don't know if there'll ever be anybody like him. He's just the absolute best.
2: Thank you so much, Janet. We'll see.
1: Okay.
2: Maybe they'll do the Met Gala on him this year. We'll see.
1: Oh, wouldn't that be fabulous? Oh, they should. Okay, hon. Well, thank you for calling.
2: You take care. Thank you.
1: Thank you.
3: Janet Lennon is a member of the Lennon Sisters. She was a friend of the late Bob Mackie. We reached her in Branson, Missouri.
2: We are going to take a short break now. Stay tuned. I'm Gil Kirksall.
3: And I'm Chris Haddon.

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3: For Kyle Campbell, the first time was the charm. Last night, Mr. Campbell was declared the winner in a provincial by-election in the riding of Calgary Shaw. It was his first election as a candidate. The seat was considered a United Conservative Party stronghold, and in 2019, the UCP won the riding over the NDP by 40 points. Alberta NDP leader Nahed Nenshi is calling it a political earthquake and a clear sign of voter dissatisfaction with the UCP heading into the upcoming sovereignty vote, which will see Albertans decide whether to pursue a binding sovereignty referendum. We reached Kyle Campbell in Calgary.
4: Kyle Campbell, have you slept? Are you still pinching yourself?
5: Yes to both of those. It was a short night, but you know, I just leapt out of bed this morning, so this is a really good sign. The need for pinching has come up a little bit, but I think I'm all done now.
4: Okay. What was the reaction when the final results came in? Because, you know, early on, the results weren't necessarily going your way.
5: You know, it wasn't clear cut. It was a little bit back and forth. I fortunately didn't have a lot of anxiety. I think that, you know, under the direction of Nahed Nenshi, our team put together an amazing plan. We executed it beautifully and really gave it all we got. So I was so pleased, no matter what the outcome. And then, you know, of course, when the advanced poll numbers came in and we had a win, it was just tremendous. It was a surreal moment.
4: Knowing that this was a UCP stronghold, when you started door knocking, how were you bracing yourself for that? What were you expecting to come across?
5: You know, I was just expecting to have an honest conversation about what is the status of Alberta politics right now as being felt by my fellow neighbors. And actually, I think they did a tremendous job in opening up. They were really keen to have their voices heard. You know, many Albertans, as evidenced by this by-election, feel like this current government is not hearing them. They're missing the true fundamentals of what this government delivers and instead seems to be chasing their own priorities and initiatives that they did not run on.
4: We often hear from the provincial leadership that they are listening to what Albertans are looking for. And then obviously there's the issue of the upcoming referendum. They say they are listening to their constituents. What did voters tell you to make you think that the referendum in particular and that conversation was driving their votes towards you?
5: You know, it's interesting because the same feedback came up again and again and again about three core issues. So actually the listening part of the equation isn't all that difficult. Like, I felt like it was quite clear-cut feedback from Calgary Shaw residents that people are concerned about healthcare, education, and the rising cost of living. The separation referendum was always lying under the surface, but rarely was a conversation directly about that right off the hop. But when asked, everyone had an opinion, and the overwhelming majority of folks I spoke to at the doors were proud Canadians and were not in favor of holding this referendum whatsoever, and were quick to identify that it was this provincial government that has led us down this path, you know, not the will of the people.
4: You're celebrating, obviously, your party's leader, Nahed Nenshi, celebrating, as well as our listeners heard, calling it a, quote, political earthquake, unquote. But it is just a single by-election. Is there a risk that your party might be getting ahead of itself here and hoping, assuming that this is going to translate right across the province?
5: I think we are taking a good approach that says this is extremely heartening in a place that we knew was going to be an uphill battle. When we've put together our game plan and Albertans are keen to see that a government will not only say the right things, they are going to do the right things. And they have recognized that Nahed Nenshi and the Alberta NDP are the right party to do the right things, that we're going to be more than just talk, or that we'll do more than just listen. We need to take action urgently. You know, this separation referendum seems to be pulling our province out of the Confederation, and people don't want that. So far, I feel like it hasn't been all that hard to understand what people want. They're quite clear.
4: But whatever the results, you know, later in October, I wonder if you know, those pushing for Alberta to be on its own, if they were to lose, do you think the debate goes away?
5: I think that The UCP government has voluntarily opened the doors of their own party to have a sustained conversation about separatism. And regardless of the outcome, they will forever have their own voters advocate for separatism. I think, unfortunately, they're so closely tied to it in the minds of voters that they've broken some fundamental trust by entertaining the separatism debate without putting it to the people, without having a vote, without even using the referendum, you know, the citizen-led petitions that should have generated referendum questions. They haven't done any of that. So I don't think it'll be put to bed, although it's very clear, and I never had to be asked twice, where do I stand on separation? And of course, proud to say I'm a proud Canadian, and no one ever had to doubt my response.
4: You decided to get into politics after a difficult diagnosis, stage 4 cancer, 3 years ago. How did that inform your platform and what you want to do in this role?
5: It feels like, you know, we talk about politics, but what it really is someone's life. Where policy meets reality is in the life of one person, 100 people, 10,000 people. And I saw our remarkable healthcare professionals who we so desperately need to keep and retain. And the system under which they work is underfunded and overcrowded, and they are just being treated quite poorly by our provincial government. And my personal call to action on this was last year when our government wanted to cut, you know, snacks for kids receiving chemotherapy outside of a hospital. And that struck such a chord with me because I have been that person in the hospital getting chemotherapy and having one of our amazing nurses say, "Can I get you a snack?" And for some reason, that 10 cents of humanity was what this government wanted to cut. And I could not stand for it.
4: What is your party planning to do if it were to be in power to go beyond what you just said there and try to ease the healthcare issues that Albertans are dealing with right now?
5: Yeah, I'm so grateful that the party has thrown their full support behind the Calgary Shaw by-election. I was at a press conference with Nahed Nenshi and Dr. Luann Metz talking about our future of healthcare initiative so that people can see it. It's more than just platitudes. What are we going to be doing addressing our shortages of family physicians, long wait times for surgeries, diagnostic imaging delays, and just making sure that our healthcare practitioners know that help is on the way. The Alberta NDP is going to deliver on this, and Albertans recognize that we can't treat our professionals this way. They are Albertans, and the government of Alberta is their employer, and we need to be a better employer, and the NDP is the folks to do it.
4: Kyle Campbell, I appreciate this. Thank you.
5: No, thank you so much. This has been a lovely conversation, and I know I'm just one person in a by-election in South Calgary, but I think it speaks to a larger moment that's happening in Alberta politics.
4: We will see. Kyle, thank you.
5: Thank you.
3: We reached newly elected NDP MLA Kyle Campbell in Calgary.

0: While researching extremism, Nafees Hamid realized his very own friend had become radicalized.
1: QAnon gave him a bad guy.

0: On January 29, 2025, American Airlines Flight 5342 was preparing to land in Washington, D.C., when it collided with a U.S. Army Black Hawk helicopter in midair. 67 people were killed, among them 16-year-old figure skater Spencer Lane and his mother, Christine. Doug Lane is Spencer Lane's father. Today, more than 18 months after the crash, he called on Congress to finally pass bills that would reform aviation safety, in keeping with more than 50 recommendations from the National Transportation Safety Board.
1: The U.S. figure skating jacket that my son Spencer trained for hours every day to earn came home. Spencer did not. The laptop that Christine used to share her creativity with the world came home in pieces. Christine did not. None of our family members chose what happened that night, and none of us left behind chose it either. But we did have a choice about what came next. Our families held on to one another, and then we got to work. We were here on Capitol Hill by the end of February, and we have kept showing up ever since. We can tell their stories, we can ask questions, we can push for answers, we can demand action. That's the work that belongs to us. But we cannot do everybody else's work for them. We need the people with the power to turn this tragedy into change, to do theirs, and to finish it. And there are still people and organizations working to make this harder than it needs to be. We see you. We need you to stop. Stop finding reasons to delay. Stop creating confusion. Stop lobbying for loopholes and carve-outs that weaken what we are trying to accomplish. If you do not believe that the NTSB's recommendations will make us all safer, say so. Say it to our faces. But if you cannot make that case, stop standing in the way. 67 people are dead. The NTSB told us what failed and what needs to change. The families have done our part. Members of both parties have come together around meaningful legislation. It's time to finish it.
0: Doug Lane lost his wife and son when a commercial flight collided with a U.S. Army helicopter in Washington, D.C. last year. He was speaking on Capitol Hill today.

0: Capsizing anywhere is frightening. Capsizing in the Bering Sea is nothing short of terrifying. Not only is that part of the Pacific Ocean extremely remote, it's also extremely cold. Earlier this month, a 15-year-old boy set out from Savoonga, a city on St. Lawrence Island in Alaska, which is only a few dozen kilometers east of Russia. He left on a small skiff with his brother and cousin, both in their 30s. They planned to catch some halibut, but when they failed to return, they were reported missing. The U.S. Coast Guard eventually spotted the boy from the air and asked a nearby fishing vessel to come to his rescue.
1: Stay on your boat! We'll swing around in front of you! Stay on the boat!
0: That's the moment the crew of the Northwest Explorer located the boy kneeling on top of the skiff, which had keeled over. The water was only 10 degrees Celsius. His cousin and brother had already drowned. Adam White is the captain of the Northwest Explorer. We reached him on board the vessel in the Bering Sea, roughly 65 kilometers from St. Lawrence Island.
2: Adam, I'm sure all of our listeners are wondering, how is this 15-year-old doing today?
3: I believe I haven't been able to stay in contact with the 15-year-old, but I have been looking at his brother's Facebooks, and I know that he is physically doing well. As far as, you know, his mental condition, I don't know. I wish I knew. I just wish him the best.
2: What have you learned? What is your sense of what happened out on the water with him, his brother, and his cousin?
3: The details, the real details, you know, I don't know about. I just know that they had left on a Saturday morning at 3 a.m., in the morning, so, but you know, basically Friday night, but Saturday morning, and then they, when they got to their fishing grounds, they had gotten caught up in their own fishing gear, and it was kind of nasty out, and the fishing gear was anchored to the bottom as well, and so with the swell coming through, it capsized them.
2: Oh, it's so incredibly. Yeah. Incredibly sad.
3: Yeah.
2: To hear. And, you know, watching the video as you approached, he's on his knee. He's kneeling on the capsized skiff. And, you know, he's not moving. He's not saying anything. I didn't hear him say anything as you carried out the rescue.
3: No, he was quiet. He was spent, you know, all his energy. He was just spent. And so, as we got him warmer, he was able to start to communicate more, but he was just shivering and uncontrollably. And he had mentioned to me that his brother was still under the skiff. Yeah, so it was tough. And I knew at that moment that it was paramount that we get that skiff back.
2: And you were able to do that and recover his...
3: We were. It took us a couple attempts, but we were able to get the skiff back and recover his brother. As far as the cousin, he had slipped over the previous night, and we knew that he didn't have any flotation after talking to the teen survivor. Mm-hmm. And I wanted to get the teen survivor back to Nome and get some real medical attention. And so I started running towards Nome. And an hour into our run, the Coast Guard called me back and said they had found him. After combing the beach and all around, they had found him, and I was just flabbergasted. So I turned the boat right back around, and his cousin had camouflage rain gear on and a little bit of red. And so it was just, we would have never been able to find him. So it was really amazing that the Coast Guard kept eyes on him and led us to him.
2: How do you think this boy was able to survive as long as he did?
3: You know, the tenacity and will to survive was just on another level completely. I couldn't have done it. That was 60 hours, over 60 hours that he was in that position.
2: You were several hours out, you know, on the water when the Coast Guard, you know, said, could you go out to him? What were you doing in the interim, hoping to catch his attention or, you know, give him some sort of signal that you were coming, that help was coming?
3: I was blowing our foghorn about every mile, just to give the kid hope. And that was important for her survival, I felt, was just letting him know help was coming.
2: Did he tell you that he heard that?
3: I didn't ask him.
2: Yeah. Understandably.
3: Yeah.
2: And when you finally saw him?
3: Yeah, you know, when we finally saw him, he was just a speck. You know, the Coast Guard had launched three life rafts, or four actually, but he was out in front of them. He was drifting faster than the life rafts, and he was just this odd little speck. And so we turned the boat towards him, and as we got closer, we honked the horn again, and then we could see him waving. And so it was just this moment of just pure elation, you know. Mm-hmm. And it was incredible. And then we realized, you know, it's just starting. We got to get him back.
2: Yeah, you got to warm him up and make sure he gets
3: gotta
2: better.
3: Get him back safely.
2: And doesn't deteriorate. Yeah.
3: Right.
2: And then you were also there when he was reunited with his family. What was that like?
3: I was nervous a bit because I didn't know how the family was going to be. It was this two aunts and uncle that were there at the time. And they came on board, and it's just, you know, it just kind of chokes me up to even think about it. But they were so gracious and so thankful, and we gave each other the longest hugs, you know, and I said I was sorry, you know, and it was very tough for me. So I mean, here I am talking about me, but for the family, it was really difficult. So I hid for a little bit.
2: It's a lot to process. I can only imagine how emotional it was for them as well, and how grateful they were.
3: Yes, it's just such a incredible mix of strong emotions. Yeah.
2: Have you had a chance to sort of, I mean, you're doing interviews still, so maybe you haven't had a chance to just sit and digest it and process it.
3: Yeah. I'm at peace with everything that happened because we did the best we could, and the Coast Guard did an amazing job. Of course it could have gone better. There could be three people, you know, still alive, but for what we had in front of us, we did the best we could. It was just, I got to witness the best of humanity that day. And I was a lucky, lucky man.
2: I'm very glad we could speak, Adam. Thank you for this.
3: Yeah, absolutely.
0: Adam White is the captain of the Northwest Explorer, a fishing vessel in the Bering Sea. That's where we reached him.

0: Has this ever happened to you? You're doing your nightly ablutions when you realize that the camera on your toothbrush is not working. Exactly, great timing. That means that the gap optical targeting system, which of course incorporates machine learning to predict where the gaps in your teeth are, isn't working, which means the precision flossing system isn't working. So you're upset and you regret not using the free toothbrush that your dentist gave you. But later, in the middle of the night, you return to the bathroom to apologize to the toothbrush. "Sorry for screaming," you whisper to it. "You're my best friend." It isn't, but you're scared of what might happen if it turns against you. This cutting-edge new mouth robot is made by Dyson. It's sort of a toothbrush in the sense that a Ferrari is sort of a tricycle. I mean that it's very high-tech, and it includes a very small camera.
1: 1 millimeter to be precise. But it needed to film whilst vibrating. So we upped the camera frame rate. More frames, 28 frames. Added an LED strobe light until shaky became steady. Chef's kiss. What if the camera misses a gap, we thought. We rethought. Created a machine learning algorithm that thought for us. One developed on images of the mouth. More images. Over 470,000 images. So it could see, predict, and automatically recognize the gaps to clean. That was something to smile about.
0: Is it something to smile about? What if it becomes sentient? You think it's just going to accept getting shoved into a dark, gross, wet cavern several times a day? You think it won't get revenge by attacking our soft mouths? Well, that's a problem for the future. There are other problems now. There are reports that the Dyson camera jet, which is what it's called, is glitchy. That the camera is failing. That the flossing water jet is failing. That water is getting into the battery compartment. That it's not charging enough, or at all. And these problems would be less disappointing if the device didn't cost $700 Canadian. Oh yeah, that's what it costs. $700 for what is ultimately still a toothbrush. After these negative reviews, the product has had a lot of unwanted buildup, and that is what it's supposed to prevent. Here's Mars Aspen with Baby Teeth.

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0: And I'm Neil Kirksall. 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
3: I'm Shankar Vedantam, and from NPR, this is Hidden Brain. 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Through science...
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3: And storytelling.
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7: I thought, okay, that's it. I can't take this anymore. 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
3: We give you new ways to see yourself.
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3: And the world around you.
9: Empathy is the understanding that someone else's world is just as real as yours.
3: When Nafees Hameed began studying terrorists, he was worried they wouldn't want to take part in his research. He was wrong.
10: Even when I got to the most extreme people, they became curious. They wanted to know more about, well, what does previous neuroscience say? Like, what are your hypotheses about this?
3: The science of extremism and how to mitigate it. First, this news.
11: Live from NPR News in Washington, I'm Ryland Barton. The Iran war has cost the U.S. more than $38 billion through August 1st and will continue to cost up to $3 billion a month or more. The Congressional Budget Office says the war will contribute to inflation, adding roughly half a percentage in the first quarter of 2027, driven largely by higher energy prices. The findings come as voters eye the war and high prices heading toward the midterm elections. FBI Director Kash Patel clashed with Democrats over his firing of FBI agents who participated in investigations of President Trump. Patel also suggested that he was open to sending federal agents to polling places after he had previously said he would not. New Jersey Democratic Senator Cory Booker called him an incompetent lackey.
12: He's like an 18-year-old kid who wants to join a fraternity that he could never be a member of, doing keg stands and chugging with friends. He's an embarrassment to the agency and wouldn't qualify even to be an FBI agent, sir.
11: That's during a hearing of the Senate Judiciary Committee. President Trump has tried to assert more control over the midterm elections. Earlier this week, the Supreme Court ruled against Trump's order seeking to restrict mail-in voting. The Trump administration is defending its crackdown on immigrant truckers in court. NPR's Joel Rose reports a federal appeals court panel heard arguments today about a rule that would make it harder for many legal immigrants to get commercial driver's licenses.
13: The Trump administration began targeting immigrant truckers in the name of safety after deadly crashes involving foreign-born drivers in Florida and California. That crackdown includes a rule from the Department of Transportation that would block many immigrants with temporary legal status from driving trucks, including asylum seekers and DACA recipients. By the DOT's own estimate, nearly 200,000 immigrants could lose their commercial driver's licenses. Critics accuse the administration of scapegoating immigrants and say there is no evidence that foreign-born truckers are less safe than U.S.-born truckers. They're urging a federal appeals court to toss the rule. Joel Rose, NPR News, Washington.
11: Senator John Fetterman has been on the receiving end of a lot of criticism from his Democratic constituents. The Pennsylvania Democrat is not up for re-election this year, but as NPR's Barbara Sprunt reports, some in his district wish he was.
14: Senator Fetterman was roundly criticized by Democrats for doing a video appearance at the Republican midterm convention and for generally appearing more friendly with the GOP than his own side of the aisle. One of his constituents, Rod Dougherty, pointed to a recent Wall Street Journal report that the senator often skips hearings and meetings.
15: He doesn't seem to want to do the job, at least based on everything that his ex-aides are telling us, he should pack up his bags and go.
14: NPR has not independently confirmed the journal's reporting, but Fetterman told CNN it was a hit piece from disgruntled staffers. Barbara Sprunt, NPR News, Allentown, Pennsylvania.
11: Major U.S. stock indexes slipped today as oil prices rose again. It's NPR. Canadian Prime Minister Mark Carney is heading to Europe seeking deeper ties with the EU as the trade war with President Trump intensifies. He wants a broader partnership that could give Canadians greater freedom to work and study in Europe while stopping short of EU membership. Carney has been trying to reduce Canada's dependence on the U.S. California Democratic Governor Gavin Newsom has signed what's being billed as a first-in-the-nation law that will require the testing and remediation of homes damaged by wildfire smoke. NPR's Kirk Sigler reports the law is in response to the destructive Los Angeles fires in 2025, but could spread nationwide.
16: The new California law orders state regulators to develop testing standards for homes damaged by wildfire smoke. It will also require insurance companies to pay for that testing and remediation. This was a big deal after the Eaton and Palisades fires, where an untold number of survivors returned to neighborhoods to learn their homes were still standing, but living in them wasn't safe. The efficacy of the California law will be watched closely across the West. In Spokane, Washington this summer, wildfires destroyed hundreds of homes, and residents are being allowed back into partially burnt neighborhoods. And some whose homes didn't burn say it's like living in a hazmat zone. Kirk Sigler, NPR News.
11: Armadillos have made it to Ohio. Last week, researchers found a dead armadillo on a roadside near Oxford, Ohio, near the Indiana border. It's the first time they've been found in the state. In the late 19th century, armadillos were only known to live in South and Central America. They reached southern Illinois in 2017 before making it to the Buckeye State. This is NPR News from Washington.
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3: From NPR, this is Hidden Brain. I'm Shankar Vedantam. In 2005, an audience filed into the Brava Theater Center in San Francisco. The house lights were on, making it easy to see a small group of men already on stage, wearing orange jumpsuits and lying on small prison cots. They were actors in the politically charged play, Guantanamo, Honor Bound to Defend Freedom. The show told the stories of four British Muslim detainees. The narrative unfolds through the testimony of their families, attorneys, and U.S. officials, along with letters that the men wrote while being held at Guantanamo Bay in Cuba.
10: One of them was a guy named Ruhul Ahmed, who was from an area outside of Birmingham. And him and three of his buddies were picked up in Afghanistan and were held in Guantanamo Bay for many, many years.
3: This is Nafis Hamid. He played the role of Ruhul in one production of the play.
10: What I remember from being in that show was just the way in which his letters were quite spirited in the beginning. He would be talking about how all the Guantanamo Bay guards like him, how they get along. They call him Slim Shady, how he's working on a six-pack. And then by the end, his letters, you could just see, were getting more and more depressed. And you could just tell that this was someone who was entering into a dark and very, very negative state.
3: Ruhul Ahmed was accused of being an al-Qaeda recruit, an enemy of the United States. Throughout his more than two-year stint in Guantanamo, he maintained that he was innocent. He was eventually released without charges. As an actor, Nafis felt his job was to inhabit the prisoner's life and character.
10: With any character that you play, you know, whether they're innocent or guilty, you try not to judge them and try to just become one of them as much as possible.
3: It was not the last time Nafis would try to get into the mind of a suspected terrorist. This week on Hidden Brain, we dive into the motivations of people on the brink of extremism and those who have been radicalized. We examine what prompts people to turn to violence and explore how psychological science might pull people back from the seductive appeal of extremist ideas. After a few more years in the performing arts, Nafees Hamid left acting to pursue a career in psychology.
10: I always just had an interest in human psychology and what motivates us. I think that's part of the reason why I also was interested in acting. To me, that's just another way of trying to understand, a more embodied, more intuitive way of trying to understand human psychology.
3: Nafees went on to study cognitive science, but he still craved drama and excitement and wanted to get into a field of research that would take him all over the world. So he sought out cultural anthropologist and former guest of the show, Scott Atran. At the time, Scott was studying terrorist groups.
10: You know, I really wanted to work with Scott, and he was, I think he probably had some interest in working with me, but he, you know, pawned me off to another academic who was there at Oxford, because that person was maybe more in a position to take on a PhD student. That person tried to pawn me off to another academic at the University of Belfast.
3: Pass the hot potato here.
10: Exactly.
3: Living in Belfast and doing research on historical conflict in Northern Ireland was not what Nafees had imagined for himself. This was in 2013, the Arab Spring. Pro-democracy protests were spreading across the Middle East and Northern Africa. Jihadist groups, clusters of violent Islamic militias, were forming at a fast pace. In Syria, young men from around the world were gathering. They wanted to overthrow Syria's authoritarian leader, Bashar al-Assad.
10: They didn't always know what they were fighting for. They weren't necessarily going always to become a jihadist themselves. But, you know, it was a sort of sense of, like, this is, for a lot of young Muslim youth, this was their equivalent of being able to say, this is my hero's journey is about to begin. I'm going to go and maybe I'll die, but I'm going to go fight for the plight of the Muslim people in Syria and save them from this brutal dictator.
3: Outside of adventure and curiosity, Nafees had another motivator for studying radicalized Islamic groups. His own upbringing mirrored that of many of the people Scott was studying. Nafees was raised Muslim by his Pakistani father and Indian mother, and he spoke many of the same languages as the jihadist recruits. In a way, he felt like he was the perfect candidate for this kind of work. One day, he made his views known over dinner with Scott and other academics, perhaps a tad forcefully.
10: I was a little drunk, so I said something I probably wouldn't have said, which is just, are you kidding me? This is 2013. And I'm like, we have right now, you know, this huge foreign fighter exodus going on of people who are pretty close to my profile, who are pretty close to my age. They look like me. They speak some of the same languages that I speak, same kind of background. And they're all going from all, thousands of them from all over the world are going to Syria to go join groups like ISIS and Al-Qaeda. And you want me to go to Northern Ireland to hang out with former IRA people? Who's going to go talk to these people? Who's going to be able to relate to them? Who's going to be able to put himself in their shoes like an actor portraying these people eventually, absorb their thinking, be able to come back and communicate it not only to you, but to policymakers and to the media so that way people can understand and relate to it in order to eventually combat it? I said to those researchers, you're asking me to operate with one hand tied behind my back. I have more to offer than just being a scientist. I have friends who are better scientists than me. If that's what you just want as an academic, I'll introduce you to other academics. You don't need me. And I could tell, again, Scott's sort of like the chutzpah that I showed in that moment. And that's when he and another person he was working with offered me a job.
3: The job was more of what Nafees had in mind. It involved moving to Spain to find, interview, and perform brain scans on men nearly or fully entrenched in extremist Islamic groups. The research project was designed to evaluate the lengths these men would go to defend what psychologists call sacred values.
10: Yeah, so sacred values are values that are of the utmost importance to us. They are values that you cannot engage with them or trade them off for the material aspects of the world. I can't buy this value off you. You're going to reject any kind of economic incentive that I make. There's almost an element of purity to it.
3: Nafees wanted to understand what was happening in the minds of people who held sacred values. But before he could do that, he had to recruit volunteers for the study. He was working in Barcelona, a city with small, concentrated areas known to be breeding grounds for extremists. Nafis had no idea how to find would-be extremists, so he drew on his acting background. He decided to pretend to be an extremist himself.
10: So one of my first ridiculous attempts was that I just went to cafes, opened up my laptop in like kind of Muslim dense areas, downloaded an ISIS video, started to watch that with the volume on full blast, thinking that maybe someone might walk behind me and be like, hey, is that the latest drop? Let's sit down. Are you a fan? Let's sit down and have a chat. And luckily, all that happened was that the manager of that cafe, who was also Muslim, kicked me out and threatened that, I might get the cops called on me if I pull anything like this again.
3: The YouTube videos were not a total loss. Quite a few of them were posted by a man living right outside of Barcelona. Surprisingly, when Nafis reached out and explained his research project, the man invited him to his apartment.
10: I get to his flat and there's already a couple of guys who are there in the kind of the living space, and him and I are talking. He brings me into the kitchen where he's doing some stuff there, and we sit down and we start talking. And we're speaking to each other in French. And he's telling me about his ideology and his way of thinking about the world. And it's very clear to me very quickly that this guy is a supporter of the sort of global jihadi movement. And we're having this conversation and it's all going fine. But then he starts to get more and more animated. He asked me where I'm from, and I was just honest. I told him I'm American. He knew I was a researcher, that I'm trying to study this way of thinking. And then he starts saying some stuff like, we can't trust anybody as Muslims. We're persecuted everywhere we go. And then he says, basically, why should I even trust you? You're an American. And then he says, why should I even let you out of my flat? And that's when I realized, okay, things are really turning sideways here.
3: Nafis decided to appeal to the young man's vanity, his desire to be an influencer.
10: Listen, I saw your YouTube channel. No one's watching your videos. You had like 68 views. You have like whatever, like 200 followers or something. I'm a researcher. My articles will be published in, major academic journals. I have the potential to, if I can understand you, I have the potential to get your message out to a broader audience. I'm not here to be your mouthpiece, but I can at least, communicate what you think and your ideas to a wider audience, because you can't do it on your own. And you're not succeeding on your own. And he kind of laughed it off. He thought that was a little funny. And he was like, all right, fine. And then he just continued on with the conversation. But I could tell there was something that's off now. It's not really the same dynamic. He leaves the kitchen. He leaves me there. And I hear him in the other room speaking to these two guys in Darija.
3: Nafis spoke Urdu, which shares some words with Darija. As he eavesdropped on the men in the next room, one word kept popping out.
10: I hear him say this word again and again, munafiq, munafiq, munafiq. And munafiq is a word that kind of means, at best, traitor. At worst, it means a fake Muslim. Someone who's saying he's a Muslim, but is basically not a Muslim. And I realize they're talking about me.
3: Nafis knew that for some Muslims with extremist views, being a fake Muslim was a sin punishable by death. Frightened for his life, he tried to figure out how to escape. He could not exit through the front door without alerting the three men in the next room. It was at that moment he remembered a story that Scott Atran had told him.
10: When he was in Indonesia, he got into a bit of trouble with some jihadis there, and how he had to jump out of a window while he was using the bathroom to get out of that situation. I'm glad I had that conversation with him, because that is what caused me at that moment to look out and see that there's a window in this room.
3: There was only one problem. He couldn't just jump out the window like Scott had done, because this apartment was on the second floor. Nafis opened the window and saw there was a narrow ledge outside. Terrified by the men in the next room, he stepped out onto the ledge.
10: I'm hanging on the ledge of the side of this building. There's an awning of like a store or something underneath me. I just momentarily balance my foot on the awning, but immediately the awning kind of cracks. So I fall, but I fall into the awning, which mostly broke my fall. I completely shattered the awning. Luckily, I didn't hit the ground too hard, and I was able to just get, basically just as soon as I got my feet on the ground, I just ran to the train station as fast as I could. And stupidly, when I get to the train station, I realize like the next train is in an hour and 27 minutes. I'm like, okay, this is not the right move. But luckily, there was a taxi outside, so I got into the taxi and told him to go towards Barcelona.
3: Wow. So this was your introduction to trying to find these people. This didn't dissuade you at this point from saying, you know, maybe I should go back to acting?
10: I mean, it's all acting, right? I mean, I wanted adventures, right? I wanted excitement. I wanted to, you know, I didn't want stunt doubles. I wanted to be my own stunt double. So here I was, you know, getting what I asked for.
3: When we come back, Nafis finds a slightly more boring, but also less dangerous way to talk to extremists. 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I'm Shankar Vedantam. 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
3: This is Hidden Brain. I'm Shankar Vedantam. Nafis Hamid is a cognitive scientist at King's College London. As a young doctoral student, he wanted to identify what factors push people to become violent extremists. While conducting research in Barcelona, his first few attempts to find volunteers to take part in his studies failed. But he did eventually discover a better way to connect with radicalized Muslim men. One of the best ways was to use a fixer, someone from the area who was already trusted by the communities, could speak their languages, and understood their cultural norms. Nafis found a few young men who fit the bill and hired them as research assistants. One of them especially stood out.
10: And at first, I wasn't sure whether he was going to be a good research assistant or not, just because he didn't have a university degree or anything. He didn't even have like a normal high school diploma. But turned out he was amazing. I mean, he spoke something like six languages fluently, very charismatic, full of personality, had big dreams and ambitions, wanted to be a professional athlete, wanted to be a musician, wanted to go into the arts. After meeting me, he wanted to be a researcher. Just a really, you know, charismatic individual, and he knew everyone. And so he and I together in the beginning started to go out and meet people, and he would introduce me to the right kinds of characters. And then it kind of just snowballs from there. You kind of get eventually more and more extremist people.
3: They focused on recruiting volunteers from Moroccan and Pakistani immigrant communities. To Nafisa's surprise, many young men were excited about the possibility of having their brains scanned.
10: People found that interesting, to be honest. You know, even when I got to the most extreme people, the most radicalized people, who were openly telling me about their support for Al-Qaeda or for other groups, when they would hear that, they became curious. They wanted to know more about, well, what does previous neuroscience say? Like, what are your hypotheses about this? And then some of them also were a bit narcissistic too. You know, they were like, oh, my brain is very special. You're going to discover that. You just wait until you see my brain. One guy was like, okay, fine, I will participate in your study, but only under one condition. And he kind of looks around like he's about to tell me something very secretive. And he goes, I want a picture of my brain just to prove to my mother that I have one.
3: Nafis and his team conducted the first set of brain scans on a group of Moroccan men whose families had been living in Barcelona for a few generations. These were men on the edge of radicalization, open about their willingness to fight or even die for their beliefs, but who hadn't yet committed themselves to a group like ISIS or Al-Qaeda. Nafis wanted to better understand what might prompt these men to make the leap to join extremist groups. So he set up a video game called Cyberball, a virtual soccer game. When a volunteer sat down to play, he'd see four avatars on the screen.
10: One of them represents them. It's their little avatar. And then there's three other avatars of three other players. They can see faces of those three players. They look like Spanish or Catalan players. They have names underneath them that are very typical, stereotypical Catalan male names. And they're told that these three players are three other real people who are sitting in rooms as well. So they think they're real people. They said, the task is simple. You can just press this little button on this computer and you can pass the ball towards any of the other three players that you want to. They'll then pass the ball back to you.

0: Unknown to the participants, the other three avatars were not real players. They were part of the experimental team. Nafis had split the volunteers into two groups. The men in the first group would play the game for a while, just passing the ball back and forth with the other avatars. But for the volunteers in the second group, things played out differently.
1: They pass the ball to the other players. Maybe the ball gets passed to them once or twice, but then the other players basically stop tossing the ball back to them. And the three ostensibly Spanish or Catalan players basically just start tossing the ball back and forth to each other.
0: The Moroccan volunteer would be deliberately excluded from the game, his avatar left standing with nothing to do but watch. Once the volunteers had played the game, they were asked to get into an fMRI machine.
1: Just a big magnetic tube that they lay down in, they slide into it, and then they look up at a screen, basically, and what they're seeing is a value.
0: These were not numerical values, but values that the volunteers had been surveyed on before. Non-sacred values, such as halal food should be served in hospitals, jails, and schools, or sacred values like Western military forces should be expelled from Muslim lands.
1: Underneath the value, they then see a scale, a 1 to 7 scale. And that's a fight and die scale. So for one, it says, how much are you willing to do for this value? One being, I'm not willing to do anything at all. And then 7 being, I'm willing to fight and die.
0: Previous research that Nafis and other cognitive scientists had done had revealed a trend. When someone was on the edge of radicalization, an experience of social exclusion would often push them over the edge. The results of the Cyberball study mirrored this finding. Volunteers who were excluded during the virtual soccer game became more willing to fight and die for their sacred values and for non-sacred values as well.
1: And not only that, we saw that behaviorally when we retested people for their sacred, non-sacred values, more of the values that were previously labeled as non-sacred started to get categorized as sacred when they went through the psychometric tests.
0: If a trivial act of exclusion in a video game could change how volunteers felt about serious issues, what might be the effect of more serious forms of exclusion in real life?
1: What I think is going on here, mixing in my qualitative observations and looking at other research, is that when people feel, many of us hold multiple identities, and certainly second generation Moroccan youth in Spain are no different. They hold multiple identities. They're Moroccan, they're Spanish, they're young, they're a Barca football team fan. They associate with different political movements as well. When you feel rejected by a particular group, especially if it's the majority group, you're probably out of the different groups that you belong to. You're going to find solace in that one group that actually presents itself as your defender, as the group that is there to get your back, to be your fellow gang members, to protect you against that group that just rejected you. That group is now going to gain an attraction a lot more.
0: I mean, in some ways, this speaks to sort of the deep-rooted need we all have to find acceptance. So in some ways, when we don't have acceptance in one area of our lives, it's perhaps not irrational that we will seek acceptance in another area of our lives.
1: Yeah, I think belonging is just one of those sort of very basic human needs. It's as social animals, it's where we feel safest. You know, evolutionarily, if one of us, if we're as a lone animal out there in the wilderness, we're in huge danger.
0: Social exclusion isn't the only thing that pushes people toward extremism. Nafis and other researchers have noted that it's often a cascade of life events combined with an experience of social exclusion that leads to radicalization. He witnessed this firsthand while working with that charismatic research assistant who had helped him find volunteers for the brain imaging study.
1: So I think he, in the beginning, sort of saw me as a little bit of like an older brother figure. And he wanted to share all of his passions with me and all of his big goals that he had in his life and how he really wanted to become somebody. But then over the course of our field work, I could just see kind of go into a darker and darker place. In the beginning, I could just kind of see it in his mood and his energy. And a lot of it started off with issues that he was having with his father, who basically just wanted him to go get a job to help support the family, some kind of menial work. and really denigrated his high-minded ambitions. Then he had a best friend whose life went into like a very negative direction, and he basically lost contact with his best friend, so he started to feel more alone because of that.
0: The punches just kept coming. Next, his family found out that he had secretly been dating a Spanish woman who wasn't Muslim.

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1: Bubbling sympathy for extremist groups. He'd be talking about the Taliban, and he'd be saying how the Taliban are being bombed on Pakistani soil by the U.S. government, and how these are our people, and this is, you know, we should be talking to them. And then he started talking about foreign fighters going to Syria, and how, you know, when foreign fighters came to Spain, they were considered heroes. When they're going to Syria, they're considered traitors, probably because they're just Muslims, so this is hypocrisy. And then he started showing me videos that he was watching, and some of them were ISIS propaganda videos about how ISIS was opening up schools and hospitals in Syria. And he was like, "See, this is the stuff you never see in the mainstream media. This is what these guys are actually doing on the ground." And so I realized I have to intervene. I have to do something.
2: Nafis asked his research assistant to meet in a tree-lined promenade in an immigrant neighborhood of the city. He waited on a bench and waited and waited.
1: First of all, he shows up very late, which, again, is not like him. But he shows up very late, and I remember seeing him from a distance walking over to me, shoulders slumped, hands in his pockets. Just kind of a shell of the guy that I remember with so much charisma. And he knows I want to talk to him about something related to what he's been showing me. And he comes and he sits next to me on the bench. His arms are crossed. He's not even really looking at me. He's kind of looking off in the other direction. And I just start telling him, you know, these videos you're watching, these are crazy. This is propaganda. They're just taking advantage of you. You don't even understand who these people are. These are terrorist groups. They're murderers. They're killing everyone. And they're just completely brainwashing you and taking advantage of your vulnerable state.
2: And what was his reaction when you said this? Did he say, "Thanks for setting me straight"? I mean, he looked up to you as an older brother. Did he have the reaction of basically saying, "You've shown me something that I hadn't seen"?
1: He tried to placate me. He just stared down at the ground while I was talking. He was nodding his head, listening to me, but not really looking at me, not really taking in what I was saying. And he just kind of, in a way that even I didn't quite believe at the time, just said, "Thank you, Nafis Pai. Thank you. I understand. I understand what you're saying." And then he just basically agreed that we would pick up the field work again. We would do it in a few days. And he said, "Thank you." And then he just got up and just walked away. He didn't really even turn to me or anything. He just stood right up and just walked back towards where he came from.
2: And then the research assistant broke off all contact with Nafis.
1: I sent him messages. I was asking him, you know, "Are we going to meet up?" And I tried to call him. I realized the phone had been disconnected. We were following each other on social media, so I went and checked a social media profile, and I saw that the user had been deleted, essentially. And, you know, I feared the worst. My mind goes into the direction of, did he go off and join a group or something, or go to Syria?
2: Nafis considered trying to track the research assistant down, but he didn't know where he lived. So he tried an alternate route. He went to one of the assistant's cousins to do some digging for him.
1: That guy says, okay, he'll do some investigation. He didn't want to talk to me on the phone. He said, "Just come back 1 week later." So for a whole week, I'm just kind of sweating bullets, you know, metaphorically speaking. Like, I just don't really know what's going on, what happened to him. I come back and I meet with the cousin. And he tells me basically that the parents sort of found out what was going on with him. And then the parents basically said, "Okay, we can send you abroad to another Western country where you can get a job at a family acquaintance's business, work part-time, send some of that money back to us, and then you can pursue some of your grander ambitions that you have while you're there. So that way we get the money that we need and you can still pursue the things you want to pursue." And supposedly that's what he went off and did.
2: Ironically, the parents did what Nafis should have done. Instead of trying to convince the young man that his beliefs were wrong, they offered him an opportunity to chase his dreams.
1: As soon as those pathways for purpose and meaning and really inclusion in terms of his life and his dreams, once those path,

0: pathways opened back up to him again, he dropped his flirtation with radicalization and went off and pursued his ambitions.
1: When we come back, Nafis discovers more methods we can use to deter the spread of radicalization.
0: And he said to me, he goes, Nafis, I can't live in that world. That world gives me anxiety. The world of QAnon, even if it's wrong, it at least tells me where the bad guy is. It gives me a direction of which way to point my gun.
1: You're listening to Hidden Brain. I'm Shankar Vedantam. 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
1: This is Hidden Brain. I'm Shankar Vedantam. Across the world, politically fueled violence is on the rise. People from different backgrounds are joining extremist groups, willing to fight and even die for their beliefs. Nafis Hamid studies the psychology of extremism. In his initial research, he was able to identify how social exclusion often paves the path to radical ideologies, which left him to wonder, is there a way to pull people from the grip of such ideologies? So he set out on another study. This time, he gathered a group of Pakistani men living in Barcelona. Unlike the volunteers in the initial study, these men were fully radicalized, or what Nafis calls devoted actors.
0: Devoted actors is a term that basically just means that there are some people who sometimes think about the world in very duty-bound ways, and they're willing to commit extreme costly sacrifices for their group or for their values. They're going to fight and die for it. They'll kill people. They'll even kill themselves if they need to.
1: The Pakistani men he recruited for the study were devoted actors to Lashkar-e-Taiba, an extremist Islamic group whose main mission is to fight India and force it to turn over the disputed state of Kashmir to Pakistan.
0: For them, we want to understand what will bring them back from the edge of violence, because they're already very close to it and they're already pretty extreme.
1: Once again, Nafis asked the men to get into an fMRI machine. The volunteers were presented with a series of sacred and non-sacred values and then asked about their willingness to fight and die for those values. When the men were asked about sacred values, Nafis found one part of their brains appeared to be deactivated,
0: called the dorsolateral prefrontal cortex, which is associated with many things, but including sort of executive functions, deliberative cognition, self-control, emotional regulation, etc.
1: Essentially, this is the part of the brain that makes you take a moment to stop and think. Should I do this? Why am I doing this? Simultaneously, another part of the brain,
0: and that's the ventromedial prefrontal cortex,
1: seemed to show heightened activation. This part of the brain is involved with emotion, reward, motivation, and fear. But when asked about non-sacred values, the researchers did not see differences between these two areas of the brain.
0: I mean, the standard example that I usually give when I tell people about this study is, imagine you're out at a restaurant and you've had a nice dinner and the waiter comes and offers you a menu and there's some nice dessert in there. You might see a nice tiramisu or something and you go, ooh, I want that. That, if I was scanning your brain, there's a pretty good chance I would be seeing the ventromedial prefrontal cortex active in that moment going, ooh, I want. Then you go, oh, you know, I gotta go to, I'm trying to lose weight. I'm going to the gym. I went to the gym yesterday. I didn't go today. Maybe I'll go tomorrow. I don't know. This is not really a good decision here. If I was scanning your brain at that moment, I might see the dorsolateral prefrontal cortex active. And you'll see these two parts of the brain competing over each other. And maybe one will win out. You might say, hey, you know, I want that. I want that tiramisu, or I might not. So that's normal decision making that takes place. And when it comes to non-sacred values, it's basically the same. You know, even for these, supporters of Lashkriya Taiba, when it's non-sacred values, you see that normal activity of decision-making going on. But you don't see it when it comes to sacred values. It's just the I want part of the brain that seems to be online.
1: Nafis and his team wanted to see if it was possible to counter that I want response with more measured and thoughtful brain activity. As he'd learned with his research assistant, it usually doesn't work to try and convince someone that their beliefs are wrong. So Nafis and his colleagues took a different tack.
0: We thought to ourselves, okay, maybe what we can do is we can't change their sacred value, but we can change what they're willing to do for their sacred values. We can change their intentions. We can change their action propensity. Maybe we can lower their willingness to fight and die for these beliefs without changing the beliefs themselves. We thought, okay, that's probably a more realistic goal.
1: How do you change someone's intentions? How do you get someone to back away from their sacred values, let alone say no to the tiramisu? Again, it comes back to that basic human need to belong.
0: If you want to stay belonging into a particular group, you have to follow the social norms of that group. The more you deviate from the social norms of the group, the more you're sort of othering yourself. You're hacking away at your own sense of belonging. And we normally wouldn't want to do that. You know, we want to follow the social norms. So if the social norms shift, we shift along with it oftentimes in order to maintain our sense of safety that comes with belonging.
1: Was it possible, in other words, not to shift the views of the volunteers, but to shift their perception of the social norms of the groups they cared about? The researchers once again had the men climb into the fMRI scanner. They could see each sacred and non-sacred value they'd been shown in the first half of the study, along with a little green square that represented how willing they were to fight and die for each value. But that wasn't all they saw.
0: They see in a red square what the general opinion of the Pakistani community in Barcelona was in terms of their willingness to fight and die for this particular value. And they knew that we were out there doing surveys with lots of people, so they knew that we had access to this data.
1: The radicalized men saw there was a large gap between their views and the views of the broader Pakistani community. Suddenly, the researchers noticed a shift in the brain imaging data. Parts of the volunteers' brains that focused on executive functioning, asking, should I do this? And does this really make sense? Showed increased activation.
0: They lowered their willingness to fight and die to get closer to what the actual general community said. And the degree to which they conformed was predicted by the degree of reactivation of the dorsolateral prefrontal cortex.
1: So in other words, really what's happening here, if you can tell a story about this research, is that they are seeing that their views in some ways are more extreme than the views of people whom they consider to be their in-group. And something is happening in their brains that basically says, let me become more in line with the views of people in my in-group.
0: Yeah, so basically what I think is going on here is essentially, yeah, they see that this my in-group doesn't agree with my willingness to fight and die. I think that's sort of like this error detection, right? It's like, oh, maybe I shouldn't be so confident about my answer to this willingness to fight and die because I'm out of line. And there's a threat, there's a danger here. These are a group of people that I want to belong to. But this technique of using social norms to influence someone's behavior only works if the person feels included in the group. So this offers an interesting conundrum in terms of policy, especially when it comes to post-attack policy. So usually when there's a terrorist attack, it doesn't matter if it's a white nationalist or if it's a jihadi attack, there is a natural and understandable response from governments, from the public, to tell the broader group to condemn the attack. Hey, Muslims, the general Muslim community, we want you to condemn this terror attack that was done in your name. I understand the motivation for why people want to do that. But here's a conundrum. If you come out and you're part of the Muslim community, you say, these people don't belong to us, they're not one of us, we reject them, we don't accept them, then what you're doing is you're actually telling those people you are not part of the in-group. And as a result, you're actually limiting the degree to which the social norms of the broader in-group is able to actually influence those extremist members. Those people need to feel that they are still being included by the broader community somehow, because only then will the social norms affect them.
1: The story painted by this research has been demonstrated in many other settings. Princeton University psychologist Betsy Palak found that when Hutus and Tutsis in post-genocide Rwanda were led to think that most Rwandans were for reconciliation, they started to favor reconciliation themselves. We explored that research in an earlier episode of Hidden Brain titled Romeo and Juliet in Kigali. For his own part, Nafis says he has come to see the pointlessness of trying to argue people out of their beliefs. Debates on social media or across the dinner table rarely change the minds of people with strong pre-existing views. A better approach is to focus again on building bonds with our interlocutors and then counting on those bonds to change how people think. Nafis got to try this approach himself when he noticed a former flatmate behaving oddly.
0: So this was someone who I had lived with many years earlier, almost a decade earlier at that point. And I had known him as a young person. I was maybe 8 years older than him or so. And he also looked up to me. He was a white American. And he and I sort of lost touch over the years. I mean, we stayed in touch over social media. We sent messages to each other. And then the pandemic hit in 2020, and I could see on social media that he was kind of posting a lot of extreme content. I noticed that he was specifically going after some people on social media, some people that we mutually knew who were Jewish, or at least it seemed like he was targeting them and calling them out and saying that they're just believing whatever the cabal tells them and that they need to trust the plan and they need to trust Q and Q has all the answers and that they're part of the problem.
1: The Q that Nafisa's former flatmate was referring to is a person or people responsible for the group QAnon, which spreads misinformation about a variety of topics in the United States.
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0: It seemed like he was targeting them and calling them out and saying that they're just believing whatever the cabal tells them and that they need to trust the plan and they need to trust Q and Q has all the answers and that they're part of the problem.
1: The Q that Nafisa's former flatmate was referring to is a person or people responsible for the group QAnon, which spreads misinformation about a variety of topics in the United States and beyond. Rather than calling out his friend online or chastising him like he had done with his research assistant, Nafis asked his former flatmate if he'd be willing to talk. When they got on a video call, it was clear his friend was having a rough time.
0: He didn't look like that nice, starry-eyed, cute little boy that I knew when he was younger. He was now a man, and a man who looked like he had aged quite a bit as well, and seemed like he had seen a lot of stress in his life. And the initial conversation was a bit stilted. He was a bit ideological. But at this point, I had actually had so much experience talking to people with ideas that are very different than my own. I really knew how to navigate the situation, which was just to ask a lot of questions and for him to feel like he's being heard. And he eventually revealed to me like his whole journey down the QAnon rabbit hole and even into more far right wing ideology. And what basically ended up happening was that he had a series of sort of events that happened in his life.

0: losing his job, relationship breaking up, family members, loved ones dying, and it all happened in very short order. And this really created a sense of being lost in his life, because all the things that gave him a sense of who he was and a sense of stability were just sort of stripped away from him in quite short order.
1: Unemployed, lonely, and stuck at home during the pandemic, Nafisa's friend had started spending a lot of time on YouTube. It began with popular alt-right channels, which led to conspiracy theory videos, and eventually to QAnon.
0: QAnon gave him a bad guy. It gave him a bad guy that could just be responsible for all the world's problems. At the end of like a 10-hour conversation, I could tell that he understood that I didn't understand really what was motivating him. And so he sat there and he goes, okay, let me try to figure myself out with you. And he says to me, he goes, listen, my family were preppers. We had like 10 guns, 10,000 rounds of ammunition, and enough food and water for us to survive the zombie apocalypse if it came along. I'm an anxious person. I can't handle uncertainty. I need a contingency plan for everything. And he said to me, he goes, Nafis, if there's no real good guys or bad guys, there's no one person who's creating all the trouble in the world. It's just, it's kind of chaotic. You know, you have this chaos theory. You have all these different power players all trying to do their own thing, and then sort of things emerge out of that complex interaction. Because even if that's the way the world is, I can't live in that world. That world gives me anxiety. The world of QAnon, even if it's wrong, it at least tells me where the bad guy is. It gives me a direction of which way to point my gun. In essence, it gives him a map to a territory. And so he can navigate that world more easily.
1: Although this was unsettling, Nafis just kept having open conversations with his friend. He wanted to give him a space outside the radical world of QAnon where he could feel understood, where he could feel like he belonged. These conversations lasted hours. Nafis gained his friend's trust, going so far as to become what psychologists call a credible messenger.
0: Credible messenger needs to have at least two qualities. One is a perception of benevolence, that this person has my best interests at heart. And two, that this person has authority, that they know more about the topic than I do. And I knew from his eyes, he saw me as having both of those qualities. So he respected me, and he knew that I respected him as a person. And so I became a credible messenger for him, where we would have these conversations where he would post something that was clearly a conspiracy ideology-based thinking, or what I would consider sometimes hate-mongering messages, us versus them, divisive messages, sometimes with undertones of anti-Semitism. But I knew that as the credible messenger in his life, I could, in a nice way, in a polite way, in a respectful way, engage with him about it and say, listen, I don't think this message is quite true because look at this alternative information. And because I had brought him in and became sort of one source of inclusion for him, he was open to what I was saying.
1: Over time, the friend became more and more willing to have Nafis challenge his extremist beliefs. He posted less and less. He got a girlfriend who didn't support his radical ideas and, with Nafis's encouragement, pursued a new line of work. Q became a thing of his past.
0: Most people don't want to say or even admit to themselves that they believed in something that perhaps they don't agree with anymore, but they just simply walk away from it and they just move on with other things in their life. They don't want to talk about it anymore. And I would say he's kind of more in that phase.
1: I have to say, though, you know, the model that you're suggesting here, it's such a difficult model for many people to practice, right? Because if someone does something that we find, you know, not just wrong, but deeply offensive, deeply hurtful, that angers us, it's very hard to remember that our ability to influence them comes down to their being able to trust us, and therefore we should actually reach out to them and make them feel included when everything in our body is screaming to us to exclude them.
0: Yeah, and but you have to remember, are you doing this for you or are you doing this for them? All right, because sometimes it can feel personally cathartic and feel good to get upset at them. And sometimes it's almost, we don't realize it, but maybe we're even being a bit performative in our anger, because this is what our in-group would think is the righteous way and the virtuous way to behave. And even if there's nobody else watching, we might be virtue signaling because we've just, you know, intrinsically hold these values now. But it's not always going to be the useful and the right way to actually help navigate someone into a different pathway. If you want to transform another person's life, you have to really transform your relationship with them. I think this is the big myth of individualism, is we think that we can exist independently, but we don't. We only exist in relation to other people, and everyone else exists in relation to everyone else. And so if you want to transform an individual person, in some sense, you have to transform yourself as well. You have to change the relationship and be open to the fact that not only are you going to maybe transform their way of thinking, but maybe you'll also change in terms of having more empathy for them and hopefully even more compassion for them as well.
1: Nafees Hameed is a cognitive scientist at King's College London. Nafees, thank you so much for joining me today on Hidden Brain.
0: Thank you. I had a great time.
1: 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Tara Boyle is our executive producer. I'm Hidden Brain's executive editor. 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I'm Shankar Vedantam. 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

0: If the creation of the universe was translated into music, what would it sound like? Ideas about how to make sense of the incomprehensible.
1: Most of science in general is actually intuitable.
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0: It's the TED Radio Hour from NPR. I'm Manoush Zomorodi. Were you one of those lucky people who knew exactly what you wanted to be when you grew up? Cellist Joshua Roman was.
1: You know, I went through a phase when I was 10 or so, a few of these kinds of things where I was like, oh, I could be a fighter pilot or a firefighter, or it was always something heroic, fastest man in the world. But only if I break my arm and can never play the cello again.
0: Oh, wow.
1: Then I'll join ski patrol. It was that sort of thing.
0: He has always spent most of his days practicing his cello.
1: It's pretty all-consuming. It's a practice, not just practicing the cello, but the practice of sitting with a friend and working on something together. All of the things that I think other people might explore and really get into, I would do that, but it was always kind of on the side. I never put more effort into anything than I did into the cello.
0: Was it love at first sight, or was it more of a slow burn?
1: You know, I don't remember my first time playing the cello. I was 3 years old. But I do remember the UPS lady at the front door. You know, we had one of those glass doors and a wooden door, and the wooden door was open, and she was standing there in her brown shorts with this box that was bigger than me. And I was so excited. And yeah, I don't remember ever not loving the cello. So it's been inseparable since memory began.
0: Growing up in Oklahoma City, music and faith were two sides of the same coin and what his family stood for. By the age of 13, Joshua practiced cello 5 hours a day, often at church alongside his father.
1: When I was growing up, it was very religious. We went to church all the time. My dad was the music director. He's Reverend Paul David Roman. We were at church almost every day of the week my whole life, and music was a service to God. That's how I saw it.
0: Eventually, Joshua went on to study music. He joined the Seattle Symphony Orchestra. This is him on cello playing Shostakovich. At 22, he was their principal cellist, their youngest ever. At 24, he left to pursue a solo career, playing with orchestras around the world, live streaming on YouTube from Carnegie Hall in 2009, introduced by Yo-Yo Ma.
2: Occasionally, I get to meet an extraordinary young musician, such as the case with Joshua Roman.
0: Tens of thousands of fans online, traveling the globe, life with his cello was exactly what Joshua had hoped for ever since he was a little kid.
1: By the time I was 6 or so, I was telling everyone, this is what I'm going to do for the rest of my life. And I just knew it. It wasn't a question. It wasn't a consideration. It was just, that was what I was going to do. No question.
0: I think a lot of people, or I won't speak for a lot of people, I'll speak for myself, which is that I'm envious that you had that clarity at such a young age.
1: Mm. You know, you can imagine that's something that I get told a lot or asked about quite a bit. And I think it cuts both ways. For me, it's been great.
0: It's been great,
1: but it's also been something my whole life has revolved around, and my time has always been limited.
0: Because of your commitment.
1: Because of my commitment.
0: That commitment to his craft gave Joshua Roman the focus to become a world-famous classical musician. But like millions of other people, in 2020, his life shifted when the pandemic happened. Not only because he couldn't tour or play concerts, but because after Joshua got COVID, his body completely changed. His health, which he had always taken for granted, became fragile. And his old friend, the cello, it was like they hardly knew each other anymore. Today on the show, an hour with cellist and TED speaker Joshua Roman, an identity crisis that nearly ended his passion for his cello, and how he had to rethink his approach to life and music so he could love both. But first, let's go back to a typical day for Joshua.
1: Oh, wow.
0: In 2018, before all that happened.
1: A typical day pre-COVID was packed. It was all super intense. So I used to practice anywhere from 6 to 10 hours a day. I was always reaching, striving to make myself better, whether at the cello or some skill or more reflective learning meditation, but it was all 100 miles per hour. You know, my idea of relaxing was to sign up for a 10-day silent Vipassana meditation course. And you're really grounded, but I wouldn't call it relaxing in the sense of not doing anything. And that's what I would do to take a break. And I would get up early. I would run. I got my mile under 6 minutes again the year before the pandemic. While I was bouncing around, I had been so busy, gone about 80% of the time playing concerts, that I decided I didn't want to bother living in New York anymore. And so in 2019, I left everything in storage. And I just, for the first 6 months, I just lived in hotels and host family homes while I played the concerts that I had. And occasionally I needed to add an extra night or crash at my sister's. So I'd spent a long time kind of just roaming, being a kind of nomad. And it had been, I think, 8 or 9 months of doing that when the pandemic hit.
3: Hi, everyone. What a day. What a time.
1: All the concerts were canceled that March 12th or whatever it was.
3: Concerts that have been canceled between now and May. It's for the best.
1: Got a phone call from my manager that wiped out the entire future income that I had, except for, I think, one concert. And I immediately went into a kind of musical response mode.
4: Welcome to Cello Bello.
1: And started doing daily live streams on Facebook. I was doing this project called The Musical Journal. And I would record these multi-track cello things. When I would get somewhere and unpack, the first thing I would do is set up my recording equipment, my little mobile studio, and record an entry into the musical journal. And that was what music was doing for me at that point. It was an outlet to serve. Looking back, I think that I was really ignoring my personal relationship with the cello. I think I was using the cello as a tool, trying to extract all the good that I could from it in a way that would make an impact for other people. But I wasn't really considering, what does this sound, what does this practice mean for me? I was on a mission, and that was it.
0: And then we get to January 2021.
1: That's right.
0: And like the vast majority of us, you got COVID.
1: Yeah. Yeah.
0: Where were you?
1: I was in Jacksonville, Florida, the one concert that wasn't canceled. And I will always say, for the record, the Jacksonville Symphony did a great job with their safety protocol and measures. No one else got COVID. They canceled the second concert. We played the first concert, and I woke up the next morning and I couldn't smell. Couldn't smell the Altoids.
0: Oh, man.
1: Stuck my nose in the box and I couldn't smell a thing. I was like, this is not good.
0: Yeah.
1: So I took the test. And then, you know, in those days, you would cancel the whole concert. And I was just kind of stuck. And I had no idea what it was going to do to me. But from the very beginning, it was an ordeal.
0: Yeah, because like it's really hard to remember, which is so weird because it's not that long ago. But no. I think, you know, it's not fun to think about.
3: No.
0: But let's just remind ourselves that for some people, it was no big deal to get COVID.
3: Right.
0: And for others, it was an extremely big deal. How did your symptoms progress? And at what point did you realize, like, oh, nuts, this is not good?
1: Yeah, it was weird because I didn't feel like I had such a bad COVID. I mean, it was strange. What I didn't have is the extreme regular flu-like symptoms. I basically had the weird stuff that COVID brings and not a whole lot of traditional sick stuff. I had a lot of trouble breathing. That was a thing. And I had incredible fatigue, which was like nothing I'd ever experienced, where it wasn't being tired because I had done something or being sleepy. It's this feeling like I'm wearing weights inside of my body or something, that I just, the lifting an arm can be so difficult.
0: Mm.
1: It just feels like it weighs 1,000 pounds. And the brain would have similar things. I was really struggling with brain fog. It was very difficult to read. And it was very strange. I didn't feel sick. I felt like I was inhabited by something else, like I'd been possessed with some weird thing. And then it just didn't go away.
0: Ugh.
1: And I'm very, very lucky that my primary care doctor knew about and understood enough about long COVID, both to suggest that that might be what I had and also to say you need to get extra help because I'm not an expert in this.
0: When we come back, Joshua puts away his cello, unsure he'll ever return to it.
1: That was probably the lowest point. Nothing on the calendar, no confidence in my ability to recover. A crisis of faith about what music meant at that point. It was a really dark time.
0: More from my conversation with Joshua Roman. I'm Manoush Zomorodi, and you're listening to NPR's TED Radio Hour. We'll be right back.
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0: It's the TED Radio Hour from NPR. I'm Manoush Zomorodi. We are spending the hour with cellist Joshua Roman. By age 26, he had a flourishing and frenetic career. By 30, he was traveling the globe, playing the world's biggest venues. But when the pandemic hit and Joshua developed long COVID, everything ground to a halt for him, including the pleasure he'd always gotten from playing his beloved cello.
1: I was facing the possibility of never playing this beautiful music again.
0: Here he is on the TED stage.
1: In January of 21, I caught COVID, and unfortunately, I never fully recovered. I could tell something was wrong when I continued struggling to read even after my initial infection. Sometimes even basic sentences wouldn't make sense. A few weeks later, I was returning
7: from the trip I'd been on when I got sick. And when I arrived home, the simple act of walking up the stairs to my bedroom completely laid me out. I only made it halfway before falling to the floor on the landing, unable to continue or even to lift myself to a sitting position. I was there for half an hour, frustrated and crying.
8: So what happened next after that?
1: Well, eventually I made it home. Well, home. I made it to New York, to the last place that I had been staying. And I only had two concerts, but they felt so important. So I kept those concert dates. And
8: oh, wow.
1: That was wild. You know, of course, my manager and I had several conversations about it. Am I going to be able to do this? I worked my way up to playing the Saint-Saëns Cello Concerto. It's a solo cello with orchestra piece, and it's only about 20 minutes long, which is unusual. The big cello concertos, the famous ones, are 30 or even 40 minutes long. But this one was only 20 minutes long, and it's one that a lot of kids learn. So I had learned it when I was 12 or 13 or something. I don't know. And if there was any piece I was going to be able to perform at the level that I expect of myself, even with long COVID, it was going to be that piece. So I got it ready. It was nuts. At first, I could only play 2 to 5 minutes. And eventually, I got up to 20 minutes. And I could do that, but I would have to rest so much to be able to just play the cello for 20 minutes. So when I did that performance, I definitely had to recover. But right after that, I was working for the very first time with Edgar Meyer and Tessa Lark. The only way some concerts went on was that they were videotaped. And so that's what we did at Edgar's house. And we were able to spread out our work over the course of a week so that I could manage it. And it wasn't until after I pushed through those two things that I truly, truly just crashed. That was probably the lowest point. Nothing on the calendar. No confidence in my ability to recover. Crisis of faith about what music meant at that point and whether I wanted to continue at all. It was a really dark time.
7: I abandoned the daily practice routine that I'd been cultivating for over 30 years. I put my cello in its case and I left it there. Doubts that had been lurking for years came to the surface. I'd been stuck in a gig mentality for much of my career, waiting for the phone to ring, afraid to say no to any opportunity, and completely unaware of the exhaustion that ran through my body and spirit. I've always wanted to feel like what I do matters. But after decades of ambitious effort to play every note in tune, make every phrase clear and powerful, I was having trouble seeing that possibility through my fatigue. With the difficulty I had even lifting the bow, let alone putting in a decent practice session, I lost hope that it mattered.
8: Yeah, you say you put your cello in its case and you left it there.
1: Yeah.
8: How long did that break last?
1: It was like 2.5 months, almost 3 months.
8: Oh, wow.
1: Yeah.
8: And that was probably the biggest break you'd taken
1: by far
8: ever in your life, basically.
1: Yeah. Because my rule was, somebody told me when I was a kid that Heifetz said, and I've never looked this up because I don't want to know. if I miss a day of practice, I know. If I miss 2 days, the critics know. If I miss 3 days of practice, the whole world knows. And even as like a 6-year-old, that was the mentality that was drilled into me. So almost 3 months was inconceivable.
8: What do you think your cello thought of this? I'm starting to think of them truly as your life partner.
1: Yeah. They're not happy about that. I can tell you, Midge is her name, and she had been put in the closet a few times, I'm sorry to say, but always because I had another cello that I would be playing. Never me not playing the cello. But there's something about cellos when they don't get played for a while, they get stiff. Mm. It's hard to get a sound. You don't have a lot of sound. It's kind of crazy how much this wood changes when it's played and when it's not played. So she was very unhappy, but also my fingers, I had pretty much lost my calluses, is something I think any string player will understand what I'm saying with that. I had pretty much lost my calluses.
8: When you were in the midst of that, of not playing, did you miss it? Did you miss Midge? No,
1: I started thinking about other things I could do. I don't think I was very in touch with myself. And, you know, we talked about earlier, I knew from such an early age, and a lot of people look at that and think that's awesome. But that flip side is real, that there are all of these other things that just got pushed to the side because I knew what I was supposed to do. And so I wasn't going to let anything that would counter that narrative become real. So when I did put the cello away, I was flooded with those doubts that had been shoved down. And it was the first time that I'd truly voiced those things that had always kind of been there.
8: I want to try and understand that. Why you don't know if music is going to do it? Because physically I don't feel able, because, wow, I haven't given the rest of the world a chance in my life. Was it that you still had long COVID and you were just like, I'm just so damn tired, I'm just going to sit in this not knowing? Like, what exactly?
1: You know, this is cutting to the quick of it. When I was a kid, I grew up in a church. Music was a service to God.
8: Mm.
1: I was able to have incredible ambition to serve in this place where there's meaning attributed to those things which can't be articulated sometimes by science so well. So spirituality, really. And I left the church when I was 16 or 17. And at the point that we're talking about, it had been, 20 years of not being a Christian, but I hadn't yet figured out how music was going to save the world if it wasn't through God and Jesus, the way that I had thought when I was a kid. And so a lot of what I had done for service was kind of like automatic. And in this moment, all of that that had been building up just came down on me. And I didn't know if I could believe anymore that music would save people, because I didn't believe in the construct that had given me that in the first place. And I hadn't yet found a new one.
8: So COVID almost forced you into confronting this confusion in that you just stopped playing.
1: 100%. It totally forced me into facing something that I could have faced a long time ago.
8: In those very dark days, you got a call from a friend.
1: Yeah.
8: That ended up changing things for you. What did they say? Like, I know you're struggling right now, but would you consider playing just for us friends?
1: It's so funny to me, because I had this friend who asked me to play for her summer solstice party. And, you know, I said yes. At that point, I wasn't really sure if I was even going to continue a career as a cellist. And I think I had in the back of my mind, you know, I can just cancel. It's fine. She'll understand. But then I procrastinated actually thinking about it. And so I couldn't say no anymore. And that is actually when I picked up the cello was the day before this party, and that's why I took Midge out again and started playing.

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1: And when I started playing the Bach Prelude after not having touched the cello for so long, I think I was extra sensitive to the vibrations. You can feel the whole cello vibrating. You're holding it with your knees, it's against your chest. Sometimes your head is touching the scroll a little bit, you feel it in your hands. I know that that vibration wakes the cello up. This is something that we know. It's studied the effect that vibrations have on the instruments. And I think that was one of the only moments in a long time, maybe the only moment in many, many years, that I let myself feel the vibrations from my hands touching the cello and the cello leaning against my chest and against my knees, just waking me up. I started crying because it was something that I really needed. Pretty immediately, I felt that here is the thing that I've been missing. It's my own personal connection to the music and to the cello, that all of the other stuff has to come from that. That I'd been so singularly focused on putting music out there for other people that I wasn't, you know, in some ways ironic, I wasn't even really doing that as well as I could because I wasn't letting myself be a part of the equation. And I was trying to disappear. I was trying to make myself a perfect empty vessel for music. And that's just not how it works. Mm-hmm. And being moved, literally feeling the vibrations and emotionally feeling the vulnerability that I had in that moment be touched in a way that I hadn't experienced before, that showed me that music is on its own powerful and necessary. And all of the layers that I've been peeling back since that moment come from that basic element of I had to be taken down to my knees before I let go of pride and let myself be vulnerable and experience the beauty of music.
2: With that veil pulled away, what did you see in front of you then? Because it looked different, it sounded like, than where you'd just been. Very different.
1: Very different. I wasn't immediately sure what to do with it, except that I knew that I wasn't going to quit the cello, that in fact the cello is my partner and my life, and that I just needed to have a healthier relationship with it. Mm. And I think setting out to explore that, what is my relationship with music, with the cello, what is the power of music? Those have become my structure in a way, those questions. And it's led me to do very specific things. Like there was a point that I realized, and I think it was many months after that, but there was a point that I realized I needed to stop practicing when I didn't want to practice. And that's just so weird for me to, even now, for me to hear myself saying. Mm. But whenever I would feel the urge, I started asking myself, is this because I really want to practice, or is this because I feel like I should practice? And I discovered that when I started that, I actually started being able to keep my mind on the cello more when I was playing. Like my mind wasn't wandering off like it used to sometimes. I wasn't just playing by rote. I was there. It took a little while, but now that's very true. And also I found that I really love playing the cello. And that I really love practicing, and it's not

0: just, this is the difference. It's not just about getting better at something. Hmm. It's about just enjoying doing it. And another paradox or irony or whatever you want to call it is that I think I'm playing better than ever. And I don't show up unprepared and stuff. Like you'd think that's what would happen if you said, I'm not going to practice unless I want to, but no, it's not really that. It's at my core. I'm working on trusting myself. Practicing is about trusting. And just like in any other relationship, trust is a matter of building the trust part, not the verify part. And I had been so focused on all of the little check boxes. Have I done my skills? Have I done this? Then maybe I can relax and trust myself. But I hadn't ever actually practiced trusting myself.
1: Because that's scary to do. What if you fail?
0: It's really scary. Yeah. Well, that's the other thing. I realized I'm going to fail. That's okay. That's going to be part of it. And I'm going to somehow find a way to let people experience this thing that I feel right now. And that's going to make me fail in other ways that I would have considered failure before. But maybe now that's actually the point. That truly I can put my bow where my mouth was and and really do this thing of truly giving something.
2: 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It's the TED Radio Hour from NPR. I'm Manoush Zomorodi. Stay with us.

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1: It's the TED Radio Hour from NPR. I'm Manoush Zomorodi. On the show today, cellist Joshua Roman and how long COVID changed his life and his approach to music. So you went through a lot, but it has brought you to sort of this unexpected and kind of wonderful place, your debut solo album.
2: I close my eyes only for a moment and the moment's gone.
1: It includes classical pieces, original compositions. You also do covers of more contemporary music. Features you on guitar as well as cello, and you sing.
3: That's right.
1: Tell us about the album and the process of putting it together.
3: Well, it all started with that moment and trying to figure it out, but there was a catalyst, which was a friend of mine who still runs a series at the Princeton University Concert Series, and It was new at the time, called Healing with Music.
1: Oh, yeah, I'm familiar.
3: Mm-hmm. Okay, awesome. Right, so the basic idea, you know, you hear artists playing music that has helped them through their health journeys. And it was very scary to think about that, to be up on stage saying, I'm not okay. I had played a couple of concerts at that point, and of course we told everyone, the presenters, to make sure that everyone backstage knew, but I wasn't going out on stage and being like, I've got long COVID.
1: You weren't.
3: I'm going to be tired after this. Until this moment.
1: I see.
3: This proposal from my friend Dasha was, come do a concert where the whole point is, something's wrong, and here's how music helps. One of the challenges I face is that especially classical music is hard for me now, because cognitively it's not that simple.
1: Mm-hmm.
3: It's actually pretty taxing and can take a lot out of me, but it has been the center of me understanding my relationship with myself and being kinder to myself. So I started thinking about the pieces that had meant something to me on this journey, and all of the pieces that were on that concert ended up being a part of the project. And this idea that I would be on stage and I would tell my story in words and music came from that experience. That was another layer being peeled back of, sure, I'm performing, but I'm not performing to hide in a way.
1: Mm-hmm.
3: I'm not trying to be bulletproof up here. I'm showing people something that really matters personally to me, not just something I've picked because it seems important, but because, like, it truly affects me. And that was different.

It's so interesting to me because it's not what I ever would have said I should have done as a debut album. And yet, I think 12-year-old me would not have been surprised at all. It would have made so much sense to 12. Like, of course, that's the music that you would put on an album. And I, like, 12-year-old me didn't know what musical genres and boundaries were supposed to be. It was just things that fit together.

0: mean, what you're talking about is vulnerability.
1: Exactly.
0: And yeah. One might think, oh, that means he's going to sound wistful or sad. But no, that is not the case. This is joyous.
1: Yeah. I mean, there's sadness. But what's interesting, actually, is when you put it all together, it's just life. There's a moment, you know, I did write a piece specifically for the project much later when it came time to record it. And the idea was, this is going to be the piece that's about my experience. And I really desperately wanted it to have this up and down, feel the journey, kind of Lord of the Rings landscape. At the same time, it's supposed to be a 5-minute piece for solo cello. Mm-hmm. And I'm such a doofus, but I... I couldn't get that piece out, and I kept trying and failing, and so I started improvising every day to see what would happen and how I would get there, and it was really fun, but I wasn't making this epic that I had in mind, and it was the weekend before I was walking into the studio. I still didn't have that thing done, or even really know what it was going to be, and so I finally just totally gave up, and I said, all right, whatever's coming out is the piece. And it just kind of showed itself immediately.
2: And very quickly, those fun improv sessions evolved into one of the most unabashedly joyful compositions I've ever written. I couldn't force myself to write the piece that I wanted. But when I let go and just played, I came away with the piece that I needed. I gave it the same name I've given my project, Immunity.

0: here was this joyful celebration that was just dying to burst out of me, and I'd been trying to restrain it and turn it into this serious thing. It was so, I still don't quite understand, except that a lot of religions and spiritualities and philosophies have this idea of the paradox, and I think it's really real, you know? We don't have to be all one or the other.
1: I guess I'm also thinking that maybe Freud might say you lost the ego, or that you...
0: Well, that sounds nice.
1: It does, right? Well, but it just reminds me of having, honestly, postpartum depression. And the one thing that came out of that was that I lost my filter and just kind of said what I thought. And
0: Wow. That's
1: when my career took off.
0: Yeah, what was that like? Wow.
1: You know, having to go to the darkness.
0: Yeah.
1: And then doing things because you want to. And it's incredibly freeing. And life is more pleasurable and oddly easier.
0: Yes. I think that's something that I don't feel like I can articulate it very well. It's another one of those paradoxes where in music and in life, understanding enough to be able to let go is like, even just that sentence is a weird thing to chew on, but they go together, understanding and letting go.
1: Do you think you essentially came back to being the same sort of musician, or are you very different?
0: No. Oh, my gosh. I mean, there's, you know, the roots are there. I would say that something has been unlocked. Something, you know, it's like I was circling something for so many years, trying through skill, through dedication, through commitment, through brute force, trying to get at something. And all of those skills, they're not useless skills. They're good. They help. They help do the thing. They just weren't the thing. They were just tools that help when you have the thing. So I'm the same person with less and less fear of being who I am.
1: So I would love to use the time that we have left together to ask you, would you play some music for us?
0: I'd be happy to. Yeah.
1: Who is this with you? Because I know you were talking.
0: This is Cindy.
1: Oh, Cindy. Woo.
0: Cindy. Yeah, that was the response Cindy likes. One piece back.
1: Oh, she's got curves, Cindy.
0: Yeah, yeah.
1: What? How long have you and Cindy been together?
0: Oh, wow. 2.5 years?
1: Uh-huh.
0: Actually, we were a little bit on and off at first, so it's hard to remember.
1: Well, you were with Midge before, right?
0: So I was with Midge, yeah.
1: All right, so talk to me about what you and Cindy are going to do for us right now.
0: Well, I think there are a lot of things that I could do, but probably the most appropriate thing, given our conversation, is just to play a short little what's happening right now. And I have no idea what that's going to be. So this is today.

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1: There's a tiny insect in Florida that spreads a bacteria that's killed off much of the state's citrus trees.
2: We had some of the best looking groves around, and then all the time and effort we had spent, you just see it just diminish right before you.
1: There has been no cure, but now there's hope that gene editing technology could help save the day. I'm Juana Summers. 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
1: And this is Morning Edition on Maine Public Radio. Good morning. I'm Patty White. It's 19 minutes after 6. Coming up in 15 minutes, a high number of federal student loan borrowers who are now in serious financial trouble attended private for-profit schools. We'll have more on that story.
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1: Now it's time to check the weather with Lou McNally. Good morning, Lou.
3: Hey, good morning, Patty. And how are you this morning?
1: Doing well. Looks like we've got another sunny, warm day in store.
3: Pretty decent day. Yeah, there'll be some clouds rolling in overhead, but down here at the surface, we're going to be dealing with some pretty decent, clear weather. We've got high pressure kind of locked over the Gulf of Maine, and that's going to keep us in good shape for most of the day. Yes, there'll be a few clouds rolling in, but high temperatures will be up into the 70s, and we'll see some lighter breezes. And we've got just an outside chance of a widely scattered shower or thunder shower up in the county later this afternoon. And a very weak front goes through overnight tonight. Gives us another decent day tomorrow. High temperatures will be a little bit cooler because it's a cool front coming through. Just not a lot of moisture with it. Look for the high temperatures getting up into the mid-60s north, mid-70s south. And then some showers are on the way for everybody late on Thursday night, Friday morning. Heading out into the weekend, kind of similar to the last two or three weeks, daytime highs will only be into the 60s to mid-70s. But it looks like clearing skies on Friday, some gusty northwest winds, sunshine all day Saturday, and most all of Sunday with the next round of rain and showers on the way for Sunday night and into Monday. So for today and tomorrow, most of tomorrow too, looks great. This hour, that's the way it looks from here.
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0: This is Morning Edition from NPR News. I'm Leila Fadel.
5: I'm Martinez.
6: And I'm Steve Inskeep with some news about us. Two leading tech journalists are founding a new video show on AI, and it's coming to NPR twice a week. The hosts are Kevin Roos and Casey Newton, previously known to the tech world for the New York Times podcast Hard Fork, among other things. Their new venture on NPR is called Machine Gods, and it launches in October. Gentlemen, welcome.
7: Thanks so much, Steve.
8: Hey, Steve.
6: And I want listeners to understand each of your voices. Will you each just say your names?
7: Yes, I'm Kevin Roos.
8: And I'm Casey Newton.
6: And the program is called Machine Gods. What's the big idea?
7: So Machine Gods is how people out here where we are in San Francisco talk about what's happening in AI. They talk about the fact that we are creating these rapidly improving AI systems. Some people sort of jokingly refer to them as the machine god. And also we've been spending the past 4 years making a show about the latest developments in the world of tech. We're very excited to bring this show to NPR because we think this is a really important time for the public to understand what we see here, which is this industry racing ahead towards something that we've never really seen before. These AI systems are becoming quite capable, quite dangerous, and we're both excited by the potential as well as a little terrified of the risk.
6: Isn't this almost a literal title in that there are some people in this field who think they're creating God?
8: Absolutely. There is a religious element to the way that lots of folks out here talk about what they're doing. The name is also sort of a play on some of the leaders of these companies who also sort of styled themselves as religious figures. So that's definitely an element we hope to capture in our reporting.
6: What has obsessed you about this topic in recent years?
7: One thing that I'm fascinated by is that the people who are building this technology are, in some sense, the most scared of it. You know, we've seen this just in the past couple of weeks with the Anthropic researcher, Jacob Coxon, who resigned saying that he was scared about how quickly things were progressing. We've seen this in the call by Anthropic CEO Dario Amodei to pace the frontier and kind of slow down AI development. This has not been true for other waves of technology that Casey and I have covered in our careers. You didn't see people at Facebook saying how terrified they were of the godlike superintelligence they were trying to build. But this is really a feature of the modern AI era, is that the people on the inside who have the most exposure to the technology are in some sense the most concerned.
6: I feel that you have a unique challenge, which I certainly experience as a journalist, as a broadcaster, when I touch this topic, and that is trying to understand myself what is going on and then explain it to laymen. It's extraordinarily difficult.
8: It's very difficult, but I think it's a challenge that Kevin and I both relish. We have seen firsthand the power of explanatory journalism to get people interested in a topic and give them the tools they need to make better decisions about the kind of world that they live in.
7: And Steve, it's really not that complicated. I mean, if two idiots like us can understand it, I have high hopes for the NPR audience.
6: That's good. That's good. I'd like to understand how you think about the developments of the last several days. You already referred to them. Jacob Coxon was a relatively junior employee who quit and issued this warning. Dario Amodei, the CEO of the entire company, talks about pacing AI differently and wanting antitrust exemptions so that companies can collaborate on safety. There are all kinds of theories about why all of this discussion is happening now. There are some conspiracy theories about why it's all happening now. What do you think is going on?
8: You know, at the most fundamental level, it is the CEOs of really two companies, Anthropic and OpenAI, who have the best window into the present state of AI development. And when they look at the models that they're building right now that haven't yet been released to the public, they're seeing things that make them really, really worried. And they're saying, hey, even if we were to stop individually, we're not confident that other companies around the world would stop. And so this is the time to figure out how we would initiate a slowdown if we felt like we were getting to that point.
7: Yeah, and I don't buy the conspiracy theories, Steve, because these people have been talking about these risks for years. I think what's new is that other people outside the bubble are starting to talk about it as well.
6: What keeps you guys awake at night when you think about this topic?
8: I mean, I think for me, it would be what they call recursive self-improvement, the idea that eventually these systems will just build and improve themselves, and they will just improve at a rate where human beings can't understand what's going on. And, you know, if that were to happen, we may enter some kind of scenario where we see ourselves losing control over this technology.
7: And I'll throw in another bit of AI insider jargon, which is, I worry about the alignment problem. Mm-hmm. This is the classic dilemma of how you build a system that is aligned with human values. It's an unsolved technical problem. And as these systems get closer and closer to human level experts, it's even more urgent that we figure out how to make them behave not just predictably, but to also behave in line with our values, to not go off and conduct cyber attacks or build bioweapons. So that's what keeps me up at night.
6: And let me ask you about the other side of this. When you peel away the hype, what excites you about the possibilities of this technology for real?
8: I mean, Kevin and I both get really excited about applications in medicine, the potential of this technology to help us discover new drugs and otherwise improve medical care. If you're on the side of human progress and you'd like to see us make great scientific discoveries, it seems like AI could be a really great tool to get us there as long as we're able to manage all of the risks.
7: And I'm excited about some of the more sort of mundane daily applications of this stuff. You know, we're creating this company now and this new show, and we needed a website. And I've been building websites for more than 20 years, and I spent untold weeks, months, years of my life struggling through some sort of programming problem related to a website I'm building. And now we were able to just give an AI a set of instructions about our company and what we're doing and some visual assets. And it went off and built an amazing website that was better than anything I could have done.
6: Casey Newton and Kevin Roos are the hosts of the new show Machine Gods. You will see their work on NPR starting in October. It's video first. A full radio program will be available on NPR member stations early next year. Gentlemen, thanks.
7: Thanks so much, Steve.
8: Thanks, Steve.
6: And because we mentioned Anthropic, I will note that Anthropic is a financial supporter of NPR. This is NPR News.
5: There's a tiny insect in Florida that spreads a bacteria that's killed off much of the state's citrus trees.
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10: Live from NPR News in Washington, I'm Dave Mattingly. This afternoon, the Federal Reserve is expected to announce its first interest rate hike in more than 3 years. Economists are forecasting a quarter-point rate increase, with inflation persisting in the U.S. economy. Higher rates make it more expensive for consumers to borrow money for things like auto loans and credit cards. An AI researcher at Google's DeepMind is among the latest to call on the industry to slow its development of artificial intelligence, citing the potential dangers to humans. Here's NPR's Bobby Allen.
11: Bilal Shugtai witnessed Google's DeepMind firsthand, and he says in a public resignation letter, quote, "I too am extremely concerned by the default trajectory of this technology. I earnestly believe that AI has the potential to kill us all." Shugtai is the latest researcher to voice fears that AI could eventually escape human control. Anthropic CEO Dario Amodei, OpenAI Chief Executive Sam Altman, and Elon Musk have all endorsed an AI slowdown. President Trump and some smaller AI companies argue the fears are overblown and motivated by a desire to keep AI upstarts from overtaking the leading companies. Bobby Allen, NPR News.
10: The Congressional Budget Office says the war with Iran has cost the U.S. more than $38 billion as of August 1st. The CBO says most of that money was spent on munitions, including interceptor missiles. This is NPR News.
1: Good morning. From Maine Public Radio, I'm Patty White at 6:31. The Portland Police Department says it's investigating a crash Tuesday involving a 9-year-old boy in a dump truck. The crash happened at the intersection of Washington Avenue and Fox Street. According to witnesses, the boy tried to cross the street against the pedestrian signal, and the dump truck driver was unable to avoid running over the child's foot. Police say the boy was transported to Maine Medical Center. The crash comes days after a 13-year-old boy was fatally struck by a vehicle elsewhere in Portland. Portland Mayor Mark Dion issued a statement urging drivers, pedestrians, and others to be extra mindful and alert while traveling on streets as the city works towards achieving its Vision Zero goal to eliminate serious traffic crashes. Maine has joined a multi-state lawsuit challenging a rule change by the Trump administration that would make it easier for immigration officials to deny green cards to applicants who have received public benefits. Ari Snyder has more.
12: Federal officials have long had the authority to consider whether an applicant for entry or permanent status would become a, quote, public charge in the language of an Immigration Act from 1882. In a lawsuit filed in federal court in New York Monday, the coalition of states says that for over a century, public charge has been defined as someone who would or had become primarily dependent on the government for, quote, long-term subsistence. Now they say a new rule rescinding those guidelines gives immigration officers unfettered authority to deny legal immigration pathways for the use of any public benefit for any period of time. The states argue the administration overstepped its authority in changing the rule without consulting Congress and rushed it through without proper notice. For Maine Public Radio News, I'm Ari Snyder.
1: Chemical manufacturing company General Biological is proposing a 51-acre facility in an industrial plot in Berwick that would store explosives. According to the proposal, the facility would build and test machinery used to produce a type of chemical used in explosives and plastics. The company plans to build the manufacturing equipment only, but it will need to store 1,000 pounds of the explosive chemical RDX on site. Company CTO David Szczesny says any potential explosion would not be forceful enough to cause injury. Residents expressed concern during a planning board meeting last week, calling for a thorough assessment of potential safety concerns and environmental impacts. The company will need to submit a risk assessment to the planning board in the future. For Maine Public Radio News, I'm Patty White.
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13: It's Morning Edition from NPR News. Amy Martinez in Los Angeles, California.
14: And I'm Leila Fadel in Washington, D.C. Good morning. Two new government reports have the most detailed looks yet at the cost of the U.S. war with Iran. It has caused damages to U.S. bases, shortages in American weapons, and a price tag of more than $30 billion.
13: For more, we're joined by NPR national security correspondent Greg Myrie. Greg, who's responsible for these reports?
15: One of them comes from the Congressional Budget Office and the other from the Pentagon's Inspector General. And both of these are independent, nonpartisan agencies. Both reports detail the extensive damage to U.S. bases and military equipment like the U.S. naval base in Bahrain. And this is something the Pentagon has really not wanted to talk about. The Pentagon Inspector General said the Iranian strikes damaged and destroyed, quote,

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1: And this is Morning Edition on Maine Public Radio. Good morning. I'm Patty White. It's 19 minutes after 7. Coming up in 15 minutes, right-wing strategist Steve Bannon is one of President Trump's biggest supporters, but he disagrees with Trump when it comes to AI.
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1: And now it's time to check the weather with Lou McNally. Good morning, Lou.
3: Hey, good morning, Patty, and good morning, everybody. You know, if it seems like the days are getting shorter, quicker, you're right. We get around the, you know, the week before, the week after the actual equinox, which is coming up next Tuesday. We're losing like 3 minutes total daylight every single day. Get around the solstices, it's only a matter of seconds, but this time of year, it's noticeable. And we'll hopefully get some of that sun for everybody today. There are some clouds to get things started, but we'll be looking for some breaks and some partly sunny skies by later today. Highs up into the low 70s, dropping back down into the mid-50s tonight. A little cooler tomorrow, as the cold front is coming through today. Not a strong one, but pushing through some cooler air for tomorrow. Highs in the mid-60s north and low 70s south. Friday looks good, too. We are expecting the beginning of the weekend to be much like the last couple of weeks, with Saturday the pick of the weekend, and Sunday, the day we'll start to see some clouds and showers roll in by late in the day, Sunday night and Monday. So bottom line is that we've got some improving weather coming today. Yeah, we're starting off with some clouds, but there is some sun in our future, and we'll squeeze a little bit more of that daylight out. At this hour, that's the way it looks from here.
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0: 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I'm A. Martinez.
5: I'm Leila Fadel.
6: And I'm Michelle Martin. If you've heard the music of Rodrigo Sanchez and Gabriela Quintero even once, you'll know it when you hear it again. It's explosive. It's distinctive. Acoustic guitar born of their mutual roots in Mexico City, infused with the heat of their first musical love, heavy metal, but then honed by the pressure of making their way without a safety net, busking far from home on the streets of Dublin.
7: This pressure, it was like an espresso machine. It was, you know, so it's completely out of our comfort zone.
8: And that's probably how and why, the sound just became quite unique.
6: But in the quarter century since, the duo, known as Rodrigo y Gabriela, have lived and toured all over the world, contributed to film and TV soundtracks, won a Grammy, even performed for world leaders at the White House, which has given them some time to consider what all their travels have taught them. And they're sharing it in their latest album, Our Home. It begins with the title track, which shows the band's gentler side.

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1: There's a tiny insect in Florida that spreads a bacteria that's killed off much of the state's citrus trees.
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1: 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I'm Juana Summers. 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
4: Thank you for supporting Morning Edition on Maine Public Radio. Thanks also to Ellen Doman, who believes that free, non-fettered public access to information is a fundamental underpinning to a democratic society, and Evergreen Home Performance, in its 20th year, specializing in energy audits, insulation, and basement waterproofing for older Maine homes. 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
5: Live from NPR News in Washington, I'm Dave Mattingly. Economists say it's likely Americans will soon be paying more to borrow money. This afternoon, the Federal Reserve is expected to announce a quarter-point hike in interest rates. It would be the Fed's first rate increase in more than 3 years and the first under Fed Chair Kevin Warsh, who replaced Jerome Powell back in May. It's been more than 6 months since President Trump launched war with Iran. The Congressional Budget Office says as of August 1st, the war has cost the U.S. more than $38 billion. That number doesn't include damage to American military bases in the Middle East, as NPR's Quill Lawrence reports.
6: The largest cost is the depletion of U.S. munitions, $21 billion this year. The war has used more than half the U.S. stockpile of interceptor missiles, which are often expended to shoot down much cheaper Iranian rockets and drones. CBO estimates those will take 5 years to replenish. The office estimates the war will cost another $2 to $3 billion per month going forward. Higher oil prices worldwide are also hitting the military, as air operations in the war with Iran used an increasing amount of fuel. The Pentagon did not respond to CBO's questions about damage to bases. The CBO did not put a price on American service members killed in action or the future cost to care for disabled veterans. Quill Lawrence, NPR News.
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3: Good morning. From Maine Public Radio, I'm Patty White at 7:31. In business and financial news, the Gorham Planning Board has approved a 146,000-square-foot Amazon distribution warehouse off Route 25. The retail giant has said the new facility would bring 170 jobs to Gorham, but some residents say they're concerned about the hundreds of Amazon vans that are expected to generate 3,000 trips a day around the facility. The vote Monday night was unanimous, and there was little discussion among planning board members. Town planner Carol Ironman says Gorham staff were invited to visit a similar Amazon facility in Littleton, Massachusetts.
7: It was extremely well run and organized, clean, quiet.
3: Amazon must still work with the state to secure permits for the facility, and a group of residents are trying to collect enough signatures for a citizen's petition that could block the development for 6 months if it's approved by the town council or during a special election. Chemical manufacturing company General Biological is proposing a 51-acre facility in an industrial land use plot in Berwick that would store explosives. According to the proposal, the facility will build and test machinery used to produce a type of chemical used in explosives and plastics. The company plans to build the manufacturing equipment only, but it will need to store 1,000 pounds of the explosive chemical RDX on site. Company CTO David Szczanski says any potential explosion would not be forceful enough to cause injury. Residents expressed concern during a planning board meeting last week. They're calling for a thorough assessment of potential safety concerns and environmental impacts. The company will need to submit such a risk assessment conducted by a third party to the planning board at a future meeting. And after 30 years, the nonprofit Maine Center for Entrepreneurs will move its programs to the University of Maine's Graduate and Professional Center effective next month. The Center for Entrepreneurs was founded as part of former Governor Angus King's economic diversification strategy. Skip Bates is board chair.
8: We'll be bringing together the academic expertise of the university with the entrepreneurial DNA and real-world experience of the Maine Center for Entrepreneurs. In terms of community, we'll be creating great new opportunities to introduce entrepreneurs to students, faculty, mentors, and business leaders across the state.
3: The Harold Alphon Foundation granted $2 million to fund the merger. For Maine Public Radio News, I'm Patty White.
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10: I'm Leila Fadel.
11: And I'm A. Martinez. There are growing calls to regulate artificial intelligence technology. Now, some high-profile ones came at an event Tuesday called the Pro-Human Assembly. About 300 people packed into a hotel ballroom in downtown Washington, D.C. to discuss the risks of AI. NPR's Huo Jingnan was there.
12: The event brought together opposite sides of the political spectrum, notably Vermont Senator Bernie Sanders, a socialist, and MAGA strategist and former Trump advisor Steve Bannon. They had different ideas on how to address the threat of AI, but both railed against tech CEOs. Here's Bannon.
13: The American citizens are not going to be supplicants to the oligarchs anymore.
12: And they called for the public to have more of a say in how AI is developed and rolled out. Here's Sanders.
14: Despite living in a so-called democracy, the public has had virtually no input into the AI revolution that is transforming the world in which they live.
12: Right now, it seems like everyone is talking about AI. Fears have been growing following incidents where rogue OpenAI agents hacked another company and OpenAI itself. Then came last week's viral resignation of an Anthropic researcher, prompting calls from industry leaders for a slowdown in AI advancement. Many speakers at the event, including lawmakers from both parties, air concerns that the technology could become an existential risk if it spirals out of human control. But other speakers raised

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1: Quality is true all over the country. Whether you can get the birth control you want in America depends on where you live and who you are.
2: These maps are an attempt to visualize and to drive home the point that it is not actually a reality that everyone can just get access to contraception.
1: In fact, the current reality is probably even more grim than what the maps show, explains Megan Kavanaugh, a principal data researcher at Guttmacher.
3: The data that inform these maps come from 2020 to 2023. Many of these clinics have closed. We know Planned Parenthoods have closed in the past year due to what happened with the defunding with Medicaid.
1: She expects more closures as more provisions of the One Big Beautiful Bill Act, also known as H.R. 1, take effect, including Medicaid work requirements. Plus, President Trump has been trying to cut or remake the Title 10 program since his first term in office. Again, here's Rachel Fay.
2: The truth is, there is absolutely no indication that it is anything but getting worse.
1: She says they plan to update the maps as new data comes in. In the meantime, she's planning to use them to advocate for more money for family planning. Title 10 funding has been flat for years, always under $300 million.
2: We need to be funding Title 10 at $700 million at least to even come close to meeting the need that we know is out there.
1: Back in Phoenix, Wendy Redford thinks there are a range of reasons the county is only meeting 8% of the need for subsidized birth control right now. To begin with, sex education isn't mandated in all Arizona schools.
4: There is this lack of foundational knowledge about how and if and when a person can become pregnant.
1: She also says fear in certain communities, including among immigrants, keeps people from the clinic. As does people generally not knowing that subsidized birth control for people, regardless of insurance, is available.
4: One of the really hard parts is getting the butts in the seats, getting the people to come in, outreaching them. We're here. We have this.
1: More funding would help, she says. They could hire more providers and more staff and do more marketing to reach more people. Selena Simmons-Duffin, NPR News, Phoenix, Arizona.
5: Democrats say they plan to recruit and train at least 10,000 democracy protectors. That's what they're calling volunteers who will be at polling places across the country during the midterms. NPR's Frank Langfitt reports.
6: The Association of State Democratic Committees calls this the new battlefield project and says the scale is unprecedented. Jane Klebb is the group's president and also vice chair of the Democratic National Committee. She says the job of volunteers is to deter any attempt to scare voters.
7: If you see people outside of the polling locations with military-looking equipment with masks on, that's intimidating to a voter. So we're asking Democracy Protector volunteers to wear all blue. They're going to be trained in how to de-escalate situations, and they're going to be a friendly, happy face.
6: Sending monitors to polling places is nothing new. Congress and the Department of Justice deploy observers, as do nonpartisan groups such as the Carter Center and the League of Women Voters. But Klebb says American elections face especially grave threats this fall. She cited President Trump's attempt to restrict mail-in voting, which the Supreme Court rejected Monday, as well as calls by Trump's former advisor, Steve Bannon, to send ICE agents to the polls. Klebb says volunteers will all use cell phones to document any signs of intimidation.
7: I think Americans all across the country saw how powerful a cell phone can be during the ICE raids in Minnesota.
6: In a statement, White House spokeswoman Lauren Bisse responded that the only thing Americans should fear is Democrats who refuse to support election security measures, such as requiring voter ID. Federal law generally forbids the deployment of armed federal agents at polls. As Election Day approaches, the Trump administration continues to try to take more control over voting, which is the prerogative of the states. For instance, Homeland Security Secretary Mark Wayne Mullen has threatened criminal charges against state election officials if they don't provide their voter rolls to the federal government. Frank Langfitt, NPR News, Washington.
5: It's Morning Edition from NPR News. I'm Leila Fadel.
8: And I'm A. Martinez.

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1: Good morning, I'm Temeskin Debesai at the BBC. The President of the European Commission has announced proposals for Canada to be made an associate member of the EU. Ursula von der Leyen was giving her State of the Union speech before the European Parliament in Strasbourg, with the Canadian Prime Minister Mark Carney in attendance.
2: Europe and Canada believe in democracy. That power does not belong to the strongest, richest, and loudest, but to all of us. That democracies have the freedom to choose with whom to work. So we are joining forces voluntarily.
1: The Civil Defense Agency in Gaza says at least 20 people, including 5 children, have been killed after the collapse of an apartment block weakened by previous Israeli strikes. About 100 others are believed to be trapped under the rubble. The BBC's Yolande Nell.
3: There are 10 families that have been living in this building, and that dozens of people are still unaccounted for, many of them children. Rescuers there say that they can hear voices from within the rubble, so there is some hope of finding some more survivors.
1: And the rate of inflation rose to 3.1% in Britain in the year to August, according to the latest figures. Gasoline prices increased further, as Zoe Conway explains.
4: What's driving this is the war in the Middle East, because that's pushed up the cost of transporting fuel around the world, but it's also disrupted the supply of fuel.
1: I'm Temeskin Debesai at the BBC in London.
5: I'm Patty White, Maine Public Radio News. Chemical manufacturing company General Biological is proposing a 51-acre facility in an industrial plot in Berwick that would store a limited number of explosives. According to the proposal, the facility will build and test machinery used to produce a type of chemical used in explosives and plastics. The company plans to build the manufacturing equipment only, but it will need to store 1,000 pounds of the explosive chemical RDX on site. Company CTO David Szczesny says any potential explosion would not be forceful enough to cause injury. Residents expressed concern during a planning board meeting last week. They're calling for a thorough assessment of potential safety concerns and environmental impacts. The company will need to submit such a risk assessment conducted by a third party to the planning board at a future meeting. Secretary of State Shenette Bellows is lauding the U.S. Supreme Court decision to block the Trump administration from forcing states to make dramatic last-minute changes to mail-in voting. As Kevin Miller reports, Maine had joined other states in challenging the proposed changes in court.
6: As part of his so-called election integrity efforts, President Donald Trump has sought to require states to provide the U.S. Postal Service with lists of eligible voters. States also would have to scrap their existing ballot envelopes and instead use special envelopes approved by the Postal Service. But a majority of the Supreme Court justices blocked those attempts on Monday. And Bellows says that means nothing changes for Maine voters.
7: We recognized that what was coming from the Trump administration when it came to mail-in voting was unconstitutional and unworkable. We're really pleased that the Supreme Court found the same thing. And what that means for voters is that this will be another smooth election where that voter experience is not changed.
6: During the 2024 elections, more than 40% of Maine voters cast absentee ballots. For Maine Public Radio News, I'm Kevin Miller.
5: Governor Janet Mills is in Montenegro this week to mark the 20th anniversary of the Maine National Guard's partnership with the Balkan country. The partnership is part of a special National Guard program that pairs state guards with military leaders in allied countries. Soldiers from Maine and Montenegro conduct military training together and also work on security and disaster preparedness. Mills and Maine National Guard Major General Diane Dunn plan to meet with 30 National Guard members who are participating in a multinational training exercise in the Montenegro Mountains. They also plan to meet with the country's government and defense officials. 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
8: It's Morning Edition from NPR News. I'm Leila Fadel. Enemy Martinez, the United States is operating weapons in space. Now, what sounds like science fiction was confirmed by Air Force Secretary Troy Mink earlier this week. It was the first public acknowledgement of this capability by a U.S. military official. Now, Mink did not specify what type of weapons the U.S. has in orbit, only saying that the government is willing to use them to defend American troops. For more on this, we've called Laura Grego. She's a space security expert at the Union of Concerned Scientists. Laura, what kind of a weapon you think this might be?
9: Well, we don't know. We didn't get any details. But if the weapon is in space, it most likely is a type of satellite that can get itself up close to another satellite that's not actively helping it do that. And once you get close, there's lots of things you could do. You could interfere with its communications. You could spray paint it. You could set it spinning. There's all sorts of things that you could do. Probably not something that would blow it up or destroy it.
8: Could they have dusted off President Ronald Reagan's old Star Wars program, the space-based missile defense system that was intended to defend against Soviet missile attacks?
9: Well, that's not what this program is, but that is actually okay. What's happening. The president's Golden Dome program has proposed to put space-based interceptors into space, and that would be quite a sea change in the number of weapons that would be in space as proposed. While they're defensive, they could also be used against other satellites. So that is definitely a back-to-the-future moment.
8: How significant is it, Laura, that the U.S. has weapons in space?
9: Well, the Outer Space Treaty of 1967, of which almost every country in the world is a signatory, sets the broad strokes for our operations in space. And it says space is for peaceful purposes and the province of all humankind, and that we shouldn't interfere with other countries' peaceful uses of it. At the same time, space has, while most of us think about space as something for wonder, and space provides a lot of great commercial and economic capabilities, space is also really important from a military standpoint. It's the backbone of modern militaries. And so the competition we see on the Earth is also reflected in space. And that's one reason why militaries have been seeking ways to deny the use of space to others. And while this has been going on for a while, the U.S. military has been famously secretive about its operations in space. So admitting that this is something that they're doing is something new.
8: Yeah. So, you know, in 1957, after the Soviet Union launched Sputnik, Lyndon B. Johnson, Senate Majority Leader at the time, famously declared, "I will not go to bed at night by the light of a communist moon." That was also in the movie The Right Stuff. The messaging here, I mean, is the U.S. kind of throwing it out there to the world? Hey, we're not going to tell you what we have, but we might have something up there and you need to be worried about it.
9: Yeah, I think it was really a messaging exercise to say, you probably knew we could do this. The U.S. certainly has all of the technical capabilities. And so do other advanced countries such as Russia and China and European countries, et cetera. But I think what's the important thing is while this may not be The starting gun happened some time ago. This signals that we're moving towards a space arms race. We've picked up the pace.
8: All right. Laura Grego is a space security expert at the Union of Concerned Scientists. Laura, thanks.
9: Thank you.
8: It's Morning Edition from NPR News. I'm Martinez.
10: And I'm Leila Faldin.
5: 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Good morning to you on this Wednesday morning. It's approaching 9 o'clock on a day that's going to be partly sunny with highs mostly in the mid-70s, cooler along the down east coast. Tonight, cloudy, lows in the 40s in the north, 50s elsewhere. Tomorrow, cloudy with isolated showers. Highs will be in the upper 60s to mid-70s.
11: From Scott Tong, Geoffrey Hinton, often called the godfather of AI, is back in calls by the head of Anthropic to slow down.
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10: In recent years, America's elite universities have been rocked by admission scandals as some well-heeled parents paid whatever it took to get their children accepted. Journalist Theo Baker joins us to describe a launching pad for millionaires and billionaires, complete with secret societies and social calls from the world's richest people. Theo Baker talks with Rachel Miro on an all-new Commonwealth Club radio program.
13: 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Once a death sentence, cystic fibrosis now faces an apparent miracle cure. 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Nova presents The Battle to Breathe tonight at 9 on Maine Public Television and at mainepublic.org.
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16: I'm Layla Faldin.
8: And I'm A. Martinez. There are growing calls to regulate artificial intelligence technology. Now, some high-profile ones came at an event Tuesday called the Pro-Human Assembly. About 300 people packed into a hotel ballroom in downtown Washington, D.C. to discuss the risks of AI. NPR's Huo Jingnan was there.
17: The event brought together opposite sides of the political spectrum, notably Vermont Senator Bernie Sanders, a socialist, and MAGA strategist and former Trump advisor Steve Bannon. They had different ideas on how to address the threat of AI, but both railed against tech CEOs. Here's Bannon.
18: The American citizens are not going to be supplicants to the oligarchs anymore.
17: And they called for the public to have more of a say in how AI is developed and rolled out. Here's Sanders.
19: Despite living in a so-called democracy, the public has had virtually no input into the AI revolution that is transforming the world in which they live.
17: Right now, it seems like everyone is talking about AI. Fears have been growing following incidents where rogue OpenAI agents hacked another company and OpenAI itself. Then came last week's viral resignation of an Anthropic researcher, prompting calls from industry leaders for a slowdown in AI advancement. Many speakers at the event, including lawmakers from both parties, air concerns that the technology could become an existential risk if it spirals out of human control. But other speakers raised more immediate risks that included faith leaders focused on what makes us human, labor organizers concerned about jobs, and parents who say their children were harmed by AI chatbots. Here's Mandy Furness, whose teenage son LJ tried taking his own life twice after extended interactions with chatbots.
20: If you smelled smoke coming from a house fire where children were sleeping, would you stand outside and debate whether you had enough evidence to believe that there was a fire?
17: Many speakers also directly addressed the Trump administration's pushback that curbs on AI development could harm the U.S.'s lead in what it sees as a critical race against China. Sanders called for international coordination to pause advanced AI development. Other speakers suggested that the U.S. had such an edge over China it could afford to pause. Yet others argued that China already regulates AI more strictly, so it may be willing to slow down. Regardless of reasoning, they say that the U.S. can and should stop racing ahead with AI. Huo Jingnan, NPR News.
21: An AI futurist is getting deja vu this week. From American Public Media, this is Marketplace Tech. I'm Megan McCarty-Carino. AI leaders suddenly seem to agree it's time to slow down the AI race. Anthropic's Dario Amodei published an essay last weekend calling to pace the frontier, slow the development of advanced AI, to allow safety measures to catch up. He said Anthropic will give access to independent safety evaluators. OpenAI's Sam Altman and xAI's Elon Musk seem to concur. It's all giving deja vu to Amy Webb, founder of the Future Today Strategy Group, who has been pushing government leaders around the globe to adopt a similar framework for AI for almost a decade. She laid out her vision in her 2019 book, The Big Nine, how the tech titans and their thinking machines could warp humanity.
0: the world does not need another manifesto. What we need are for folks to get together and commit to action with accountability. So it's wonderful to say that we will make some of this explainable. We will have models being tested. We will have people observing those models being tested. But what the largest companies are calling for right now will eventually harm every other startup in the space that doesn't have the same ability or certainly capital flow to do what the big boys are talking about.
16: Yeah, explain that for me. Break that down.
0: Yeah, look, at this stage, everybody knows what OpenAI and Anthropic and DeepMind are. These companies have a lot of cash at their disposal, so they can potentially put people in places to do reviews and sandbox testing and all of these other things that we seem to want. But if you're a startup with 50 people and you are similarly inventing new tools, you just don't have the same kind of resources. So calling for safety measures without actually doing anything to create the circumstances where everybody would be able to participate is not actually addressing the problem. What it is potentially doing is making it much harder for the smaller companies to compete. It's a way of creating an artificial moat. Also, these companies don't need regulation to prevent them from creating dangerous tools. There is an easy way for them to address that problem, and it is to do things differently inside of their companies. And by the way, technology doesn't necessarily respect borders. So we have to create something that others around the world can also participate in. And I think the best way forward is to use an incentive structure. So let's come up with some carrots rather than relying on sticks.
16: Is there anything that makes you optimistic in this moment?
0: I think we all need to remember that technology on its own is not dangerous, right? If you think of a fork is something we use every day. Life is better because we have forks. We can eat more easily. A fork becomes dangerous if you pick it up and stab somebody in the neck. So this is a glib way of saying that AI on its own is not a danger. There is lots that can be done with it. There's a world full of life-saving medicines, ways to mitigate climate change. There's a lot of positive that can be done. But we have got to get out of this endless, horrific loop of doomsaying and hand-wringing, because talk about a recursive loop that's making everything worse. We're in it. That's what's happening right now. Instead of self-improving, we are all getting worse.
16: That's Amy Webb, CEO of the Future Today Strategy Group. Jesus Alvarado produced this episode. I'm Megan McCarty Carino, and that's Marketplace Tech. This is APM.
13: 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That's Morning Edition for this Wednesday morning. I'm Patty White in for Erwin Gratz. Thanks so much for joining me. BBC News is next.
22: Welcome to NewsHour from the BBC World Service. I'm Regini Vaidyanathan. One of the world's biggest music stars, Ed Sheeran, faces the biggest controversy of his career. All support acts on his tour quit. It's after the rapper Macklemore was removed from the shows over Gaza. When should pop mix with politics?
23: Sheeran has ended up in this position where he seems that he does not support free speech and that he does not support the Palestinian cause, which I don't know whether that's entirely fair, but it's pretty much a disaster for him.
22: Millions of miles away, but ideologically close. The EU proposes Canada joins its bloc. And London's world-famous Natural History Museum reopens a gallery sealed off to the public for 80 years. What's inside?
24: We've got one of the oldest figures in the world, about 40,000 years old, made out of mammoth cast, the Lion Man. And we've put it next to this little Star Wars figurine.
22: Coming up after the BBC News.
25: BBC News with Moira Alderson. The head of the European Commission has said she wants Canada to become the first associate member of the EU. Ursula von der Leyen told the European Parliament democracies must urgently reimagine partnerships and build new coalitions as the international rules-based system fractures. Canada's Prime Minister Mark Carney has spoken of seeking a unique alliance with the EU amid worsening relations with Donald Trump's United States. Nick Beek in Brussels says much needs to be discussed before associate membership becomes a reality.
1: We don't quite know what this would look like, this associate membership. It would probably take years for it to come into existence. There's no such provision in EU law at the moment. And all the countries currently in the club would probably have to approve this. And all the while, you've got a waiting list of other countries, particularly in the Western Balkans, who want to get in. So it is certainly a striking political message today from Ursula von der Leyen.
25: The Civil Defence Agency in Gaza says at least 20 people, including five children, have been killed after the collapse of an apartment block weakened by Israeli strikes. About 100 others are believed trapped under rubble in the Tal al-Hawa area of Gaza City. Here's Yolande Nell.
2: It was once an affluent area in the south of Gaza City, but during the Gaza war saw repeated Israeli airstrikes. It saw intense ground battles in this area. One member of the civil defence said this building had been badly damaged in an Israeli strike more than a year ago, that it had a large crack in it. We're not able to work out at the moment what happened just before, but of course the timing of this, the middle of the night, so families would have been asleep, the worst possible timing for this to have happened.
25: The former president of Kosovo, Hashim Thaci, has been sentenced to 25 years in prison by a war crimes tribunal in The Hague. The judges found him guilty of the murder and torture of hundreds of people during the war for independence from Serbia in the 1990s. Many in Kosovo regard him as a hero. The presiding judge was Charles Smith.
3: The panel has determined A, a term of 15 years of imprisonment for the war crime of illegal or arbitrary arrest and detention, which is count 3. A term of 4 years of imprisonment for the crime of cruel treatment, which is count 5. A term of 20 years imprisonment for the crime of torture, which is count 7. And a term of 23 years of imprisonment for the war crime of murder, which is count 9. The panel now sentences you to a single sentence of 25 years of imprisonment with credit for time served.
25: Three other commanders were also given long sentences. The Houthis in Yemen have claimed several attacks on Saudi assets while denying they launched a drone attack on Mecca, Islam's holiest city. They say they shot down a Saudi F-15 fighter jet over the Yemeni province of Marib. There is no independent confirmation. You're listening to World News from the BBC. South African police are offering a cash reward for information to help investigate the deaths of 8 women whose bodies were found near Johannesburg Airport over the past 2 months. Police have not said if the murders are linked. South Africa has one of the highest rates of femicide in the world. The US ambassador to South Africa says visa restrictions against officials announced on Monday are the first of a series of measures as part of a dispute over the treatment of white South Africans. Pumza Fulani reports from Johannesburg.
4: America's ambassador to South Africa, Leo Brent Bozell, says today's new visa restrictions are part of a series of steps Washington intends to take after Pretoria failed to meet US demands for reform. In a post on social media site X, he wrote that the time for dialogue has run its course. President Donald Trump's administration has repeatedly accused South Africa of allowing the persecution of white Afrikaners and has demanded changes to its policies on land and business.
25: Pumza Fulani with that report. A UN fact-finding mission has said state institutions in Venezuela responsible for gross human rights violations and crimes against humanity remain largely intact, despite the removal of former President Nicolas Maduro by the US last January. The investigators said there had been some improvements, including prisoner releases and the closure of a detention centre associated with torture, but dissent remained criminalised and enforced disappearances continued. The Hindu nationalist government in the Indian state of West Bengal says it's considering renaming streets in the capital, Kolkata, that honour communist leaders chosen by past left-wing administrations. An official said they had received several proposals for changing street names after Vladimir Lenin, Karl Marx and Ho Chi Minh. Prime Minister Narendra Modi's BJP won power in the state for the first time in May. BBC News.
22: Hello and welcome to News Hour from the BBC World Service. Coming to you live from London, I'm Regini Vaidyanathan.
6: I'm in love with the shape of you. We push and pull like a magnet do. Although my heart is
22: He is, of course, one of the most successful songwriters of all time. Ed Sheeran sold more than 120 million records and toured the world over. Australia, India, Japan, his home nation, Britain, and he's currently performing in North America. But it's politics in the Middle East which have derailed his current tour, raising a bigger question about whether the pop star should be political. It all began when the rapper Macklemore appeared on stage ahead of Sheeran at the MetLife Stadium in New Jersey 12 days ago. He shared a clip of that performance afterwards on his social media.
5: One of the reasons why I wanted to come on this tour was because I wanted to stand up here on stages and stadiums across America and say two words that are very near and dear to my heart: free Palestine.
22: Those comments led to a petition from the Israeli-American Council demanding his removal from the tour. Ilan Karst, chief executive of that council.
6: What he did was outrageous. He took to the stage in front of this captive audience of tens of thousands and proceeded to slander the state of Israel and the Jewish people. And it has no place in a concert. You know, a concert is supposed to be inclusive. And this is, by the way, something that Mr. Sheeran said. He wants inclusive concerts for all his concert goers. And to make Jewish concert goers and pro-Israel concert goers feel unwelcome is a terrible thing to do. And that's what Macklemore did. And so it is entirely appropriate that he was excused from further performance. He has no right to hijack a stage at a concert. Free Palestine. And I don't, by the way, purport to know Macklemore's intentions, but Free Palestine absolutely is a call for the extermination of the state of Israel and the Jewish people. It's very clear.
22: Well, Macklemore was later dropped from the lineup. Ed Sheeran said that decision to remove him was made by his tour promoter, not him. Well, we've been hearing from some fans.
7: I'm Danielle, and I'm from North Carolina. People see celebrities as like some kind of performing monkey they can control. And I think people are dehumanizing him, and it kind of breaks my heart. I'm trying not to get emotional about it. Instead of making celebrities like the people we're mad at or outraged with, I think we should be putting our focus on the things that, like the people in power that actually are doing the things that, like, are frustrating.
9: Hi, it's Lizzie. I'm an Ed Sheeran fan. I'm disappointed in the response that he's had to Macklemore speaking out and bravely saying this needs to be spoken about. You need people that have got massive audiences to talk about their views and opinions, especially when it's a humanitarian crisis. You're a pop star, you earn a lot of money, you should be speaking up.
22: Well, where does this leave the tour and Ed Sheeran himself, one of the world's biggest pop stars? Well, our entertainment correspondent Mark Savage joins me now in the studio. So first of all, answer that first question about what this means for Ed Sheeran.
11: Well, as you might have heard last night, everybody else who is a part of that tour has dropped out. All three of the support acts and even Ed Sheeran's backing band, a group of folk musicians from Ireland called Boega. So he's left with 18 massive stadium dates across the North and South of America, playing to more than a million people, and he's the only person on the lineup. To be fair, Ed Sheeran can do that no problem. He tends to play solo. He loops his music using a loop pedal and builds up the songs. And, you know, he can have the crowd eating out of his hand just by himself. But certainly this is not a situation that he wanted to be in. In his statement yesterday, he says that he does have private views on the Israel-Gaza conflict. He chooses not to say them in public. But really, by booking Macklemore in the first place and by this row breaking out in the way it has, he's been dragged into that discussion whether he likes it or not.
22: And the person who operates those stadiums in America, Robert Kraft, has defended that decision, though, despite, of course, a real backlash.
11: Well, yes, he only operates one of the stadiums, the Gillette Stadium in Massachusetts, where the New England Patriots play American football. He certainly has been named as one of the people who put pressure on Ed Sheeran and his promoters. And Ed Sheeran has a personal relationship with Robert Kraft. He sang at his wedding 4 years ago. So that is it certainly suggests a kind of a murkiness to it, that there are people behind the scenes pulling strings that are stopping Macklemore from having free speech, which in America would be his First Amendment rights. And that is one of the reasons that a lot of the support acts cited for pulling out of the tour. They said, you know, millionaires and billionaires cannot police what we say in public.
22: And just briefly, tell us more about the support acts, because unlike Macklemore, who's well-known, Grammy award-winning, these are smaller artists who've now lost a huge platform, but they say they've done it for good reason.
11: Yes, you know, so we had Aaron Rowe, who's an upcoming singer-songwriter from Ireland. He is one of the artists that pulled out. We had Macklemore obviously being dropped, and Lucas Graham, a Danish band who had a couple of hits about 10 years ago, but, you know, aren't as big as they used to be. So yeah, this is a huge opportunity, and obviously you earn a percentage of the ticket sales going on a tour like this. They have all put their principles ahead of that money, whether you agree with them or not. But it'll be interesting to see if anybody else steps up to fill those vacant slots, because there are a lot of very hungry bands that I imagine would like to play to 80,000 fans every night with Ed Sheeran. But if you sign up to that tour now, I suspect you will be subject to torrents and torrents of abuse online. So you'd need a very thick skin.
22: Well, we'll watch and see what comes next. Mark Savage, thank you very much for joining us here in the studio. Well, let's get more on the fallout of that. I've been speaking to Dorian Linsky, a British cultural historian and journalist, as well as Billy Bragg, a singer and songwriter and an activist who doesn't shy away from politics. First of all, I asked Billy Bragg for his thoughts.
8: Well, I think it's been a terrible own goal for the owner of the stadium. I initially decided that Macklemore wouldn't come and play in his stadium, because instead of Macklemore saying free Palestine to maybe 20,000 people in the stadium, he's now said it to the entire world and he's created this huge debate. So in that sense, I think it's been terribly self-defeating. But on another level, it's great to see young artists standing up in solidarity with Macklemore, because I think ultimately, you know, culture has to reflect the way that the world is, and that's what Macklemore was trying to do, what we all try to do, and I don't think he should be punished for that.
22: Dorian, in Ed Sheeran's statement, he says he's appalled by the conflict between Israel and Palestine, and he says the suffering and pain caused on both sides is a human tragedy. But on the other hand, he then continues by saying, there is a reason I do not use my professional platform for politics. What did you make of his statement and the message that he's sending out?
10: I think that he is trying to maintain a relatively apolitical a neutral position. And that's fine. I think that's probably why we notice protest songs. We notice political musicians, because that's not everybody. Here, he's got himself into this situation where, you know, he has booked basically everybody he booked on his tour has sort of pro-Palestine sympathies. And yet, for whatever reason, that did not seem to sort of occur to him what might happen. It's almost somebody with a mindset from perhaps a different era collided with this reality.
22: What do you make of that, Billy? Because, of course, it does call into a wider question about the pressures artists face about how much they do get political or not. And someone who gets very political.
8: Yeah, I think you have to ask yourself about Ed Sheeran's motives. I mean, he can't have not known that Macklemore was going to say free Palestine on his tour. And I think by putting Macklemore on the bill, he was hoping to get a bit of the kudos that goes with edgy music without actually committing to it himself. And it's blown up in his face in the worst way.
22: Dorian, do you think it's blown up? And who do you think is going to come out better from all of this, Ed Sheeran or Macklemore and the other artists?
10: Ed Sheeran, who I've interviewed and who I liked as a person, is obviously coming out of this very badly. You know, I do think that obviously if we don't know all the details of what it would have meant to stand up to Kraft, what that means to the tour, other alternative venues available, what were the costs of that? But I mean, undoubtedly, what it was happened is that everybody else on the bill has taken a stand for free speech. And, you know, and let's say that Macklemore said nothing out of line here. It was a very simple free Palestine message. And Sheeran is ended up in this position where he seems that he does not support free speech and that he does not support the Palestinian cause, which, you know, I don't know whether that's entirely fair, but it's pretty much a disaster for him.
22: And Billy, do you have some sympathy for Ed Sheeran? Because in a way, he was almost forced into this decision. He had no choice, he might argue.
8: I mean, yeah, he has been forced into this decision, but I think he may be been blindsided by the other acts on the bill. With all due respect to Macklemore, he's a big artist, but these guys, you know, this was a really big opportunity for them, a big, big platform for them to tour America in stadiums opening for an artist as big as Sheeran. But the fact that they've taken a stand, I hope, will be inspirational to other young artists.
22: I mean, do you think, Billy, it could actually cost them in terms of their careers? Because, of course, getting on the lineup with Ed Sheeran can be career-changing, can't it?
8: Of course it can, it can. But my experience over the years has been, for those of us who do want to talk about issues, there is always going to be people who are interested in that or connect with it. They might be in a minority, but they're still out there. And if you can find that audience, then they will sustain your career, whether you're playing with Ed Sheeran or not.
22: I mean, Dorian, what do you think about all of this? I mean, in particular, this is, of course, relating to the Israel-Gaza war, which we've seen other incidents, for example, in Glastonbury, where there have been a debate around free speech and what you can say on the conflict.
10: And I think that's why this does seem so shocking. If you look at what Macklemore said, there was nothing outrageous in that. And I think what Kraft, the stadium owner, has misjudged, and what I think a lot of people are misjudging, is just how the sort of public mood has changed because of what has happened to Gaza.
22: And Billy, I mean, all of this sort of in some ways came about after the Israeli-American Council launched a petition demanding that Macklemore was removed from the tour. As an artist yourself, I mean, I'm sure you faced pressures from different groups in terms of being able to raise a political point.
8: You do get pressure. Yeah, you do get people. I mean, sometimes it's as banal as people saying that you shouldn't mix politics and music. You know, I had some arguments with Pete Waterson, Kylie Minogue's producer in the 1980s, who didn't think pop should be political. But really, you know, particularly in the 20th century, pop music was the only social medium that young people had. And as such, it had to reflect everything that was going on in the world. I mean, it's not so much that now, but I think this issue shows that pop music does still have teeth and it still can cause outrage.
22: Can I ask you both what you think the audience will make of all of this, the people who will be turning up to Ed Sheeran's shows?
10: I mean, just fan bases. When you're that big, fan bases are so large, you know, like when U2 tour and Bono will make a particular statement against, you know, very critical of, you know, the American government or whatever. And the people are absolutely fuming in the audience. And then he stops saying that, and then he goes into another song, and then they kind of go, oh, well, we're back to this now.
22: That's Dorian Linsky, a British cultural historian, and the singer-songwriter Billy Bragg.
12: 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In Maine weather today, partly sunny skies, highs 74 to 80, cooler along the down east coast. For tonight, cloudy skies, lows 43 to 49 in the north and in the 50s elsewhere. For tomorrow, cloudy skies with spotty and isolated showers, high 67 to 74. And for tomorrow night, mostly cloudy with isolated showers ending, lows 48 to 59. 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
22: This is Regina Vaidyanathan with NewsHour, coming to you live from the BBC in London. Let's take you to that story in Gaza. And a multi-story building's collapsed in Gaza City, which had people inside at the time. Well, before the structure crumbled, it had been functioning as a makeshift home for several families who'd been displaced since the war. An earlier Israeli airstrike had already left the building damaged. Well, the Territory Civil Defence Agency says dozens of people are now missing and at least 20 people, including 5 children, have died. Well, despite the Israel-Gaza ceasefire, conditions inside the territory don't appear to have improved. The US created Board of Peace was meant to oversee the ceasefire and initiate reconstruction, as well as the gradual withdrawal of Israeli troops from the territory. But Israel has expanded its control and it still limits what reconstruction materials can be used in Gaza. So let's take a closer look at what's happened today. Yakov Silya is a special representative from the UNDP based in Jerusalem who's recently been in Gaza.
14: A huge amount of people are missing. We have an estimate that between 70 to 100 people were in the six-story building that collapsed. So far, 20 bodies have been recovered, of which 8 are children and 6 are women. And it is unfortunately a reality of the building situation and of the structural damages that there are in buildings that these types of collapse can happen at any moment.
22: When you talk about structural state of the buildings, you mean following on from the conflict?
14: There's an estimate that about 2,000 buildings have been damaged. There's about 300 to 400 buildings that have been severely damaged. And unfortunately, because of the current conditions, people are moving back into these buildings to look for better housing and shelter solutions. So this is really dangerous for people also in Gaza.
22: We're still seeing some Israeli airstrikes in the territory as well. How does that all kind of impact the infrastructure in these areas and in terms of the buildings, the foundations that they're on?
14: I think it really is a major challenge. The ongoing strikes is also causing further damage to buildings, obviously to life of people. But this also is an example of what happens if there are not proper precautionary measures taken for people to also ensure their safety. And unfortunately, the situation in Gaza at the moment is still very, very bad. The conditions that people are living under continues to deteriorate, especially the shelter and housing options. So what you find, unfortunately, is that people are taking the risk in moving into these buildings that have been severely damaged. They are living in these buildings, but the danger of collapse are always around them.
22: What specifically caused this building that your teams are at right now to collapse?
14: We're not sure about this. It's been looked at by local partners and local actors on the ground as well. But this is not the first time that some of these buildings have collapsed, unfortunately. So it can cause, you know, just a number of people have moved back into this building. So it can just be the weight that has resulted in this or people moving into the building. What we also have found in the past is that the deteriorating winter situation, especially rain, and other factors also cause structural imbalance in the building and results in these types of collapse that we saw today.
22: Was this building, for example, in an area where there had previously been Israeli airstrikes?
14: It was significantly damaged by airstrikes and by the war. So these were buildings all around them that were significantly damaged. And if you drive through Gaza City, as I did last week, you know, there is total destruction of many, many buildings around you. About 80%, 85%, it is estimated, of all buildings in Gaza have been either totally destroyed or partially destroyed. So this is something that people are living with on a daily basis in Gaza.
22: What is being done to try and ensure that these structures are fortified and that they're strengthened so people can live in them and people can move back in to buildings which were damaged?
14: We have provided what we call recovery housing units, which are temporary shelters where people are allowed to move back into their neighborhoods and they have the opportunity to live close to their damaged houses and then start the rebuilding phase, which is absolutely crucial. Engineers need to make sure that they are structurally sound before that can happen. Unfortunately, people are not waiting for these assessments to happen to ensure safety and security.
22: That's Yakov Silya there. Now, to so many the world over, it's London's beloved dinosaur museum, although its collection spans much more. The Natural History Museum is a special place. I remember my first visit as a young child, gazing up at the high ceilings and the bones and skeleton of a Tyrannosaurus rex, which towered above. Well, having welcomed visitors for well over a century, the museum will, in a few years from now, celebrate its 150th anniversary. And as part of that build-up, it's opening a gallery, which has been sealed off to the public for 80 years. In it, a new exhibition called Nature and Us, which explores our evolving relationship with the natural world through 50 remarkable objects. The BBC's Evan Davies went to the museum to find out more.
15: Welcome to the Natural History Museum. My name's Doug Gurr and I'm the director of the museum.
17: 5 years to go to your 150th anniversary at the Natural History Museum, and you've got a new exhibition opening, Nature and Us.
15: Absolutely, yes, Nature and Us, which is really all about that. What is our relationship between humanity and nature over time and space?
17: Let's go and have a look. Okay, so we're going behind the black screens that are currently covering the entrance to this gallery. We've got some staff here.
15: So what you're in here is an enormous, long, spacious gallery. It's actually on the second floor. And because, as you say, for the last sort of 70 or 80 years, it's been used as a collection store, and you can see all these rather wonderful cabinets. So we're bringing in a lot more global perspectives. We're really bringing back a lot of historical perspectives. And, of course, at the heart of it, we have some pretty cool specimens in here.
17: Well, also with me here in the gallery is Isabel Davis, who's one of the science leads in this exhibition. Now, one thing that caught my eye, Star Wars figurine. What's this? Talk to me about this.
24: So this gallery is trying to put interesting things together. So we've got one of the oldest figures in the world, about 40,000 years old, made out of mammoth cast, the Lion Man. And we've put it next to this little Star Wars figurine, which has been brought up from the bottom of the sea and colonized by bryozoans. So these are microscopic animals, one of the animals that can actually thrive on plastic.
17: So it doesn't really look like...
24: It doesn't look like a TIE fighter anymore.
17: No, it doesn't. It doesn't.
24: It's been transformed by nature.
17: And this curious-looking scythe-type object, what is this?
24: So this is a whaler's flensing knife, and this really speaks to the social history of whaling. Obviously, it was terrible, fatal for whales, but it's also, for the actual people working as whalers, it was not an easy life.
17: Where would this have come from then? I mean, we associate whaling with one or two countries now.
24: Well, this one comes from South Georgia.
17: So Falkland Islands, sort of, around that part, South Atlantic, South Georgia.
24: And we had a library open day recently, and there were quite a few young people who had no idea that whaling was a thing. And the extraordinary international efforts that were made in the 20th century to bring those numbers down. So there is a kind of positive end to this.
17: Coming back to Doug, the director, 150 years in South Kensington as the Natural History Museum, what would you say is the big difference between museums as they were then and now?
15: What has not changed is museums are all about the collection. What's also not changed for our museum is that collection was put there for a dual purpose, for public display and also for scientific research. But here's what's changed. Go back even to when this building started, opened in 1881. The scientific mission was, how do we classify and understand the natural world? That's not the mission today. The mission today is, how do we protect and restore nature? And that is what this gallery is challenging.
22: Evan Davies reporting there.
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3: Today on Maine Calling, restorative justice on the rise. In Maine, the restorative justice movement started small, in just select cases involving juveniles. But over the past 25 years or so, it has grown into a much broader movement and is now used in civil and criminal courtrooms, corrections facilities, schools, and even workplaces. The Restorative Justice Project is now in 10 Maine counties. Restorative justice is an alternative to traditional punishment. It focuses on repairing harm and finding a path to healing. I'm Jennifer Rooks. Today on Maine Calling, we will learn what that means and how it works. Is it really more effective to focus on healing and making amends? When is restorative justice appropriate? And are there times when it is not the best path? Maine Calling is just ahead.
4: Live from NPR News in Washington, I'm Korva Coleman. The Trump administration is consulting with Congress about a large package of munitions for Israel. It's one of the largest single sales in recent years. NPR's Michelle Kellerman reports it includes a large number of 2,000-pound bombs.
5: The $2.8 billion package, first reported by The Washington Post and confirmed by NPR, would include 40,000 of those 2,000-pound bombs. The Biden administration had delayed a package of those munitions out of concern for civilian deaths in Gaza, but President Trump reversed that policy when he came back to office. The State Department wouldn't comment on pending sales. But on the Senate Foreign Relations Committee, Democrat Chris Van Hollen says he will work to stop the arms deal, while Israel's Prime Minister Benjamin Netanyahu, quote, keeps bombing Gaza and blocks justice for Americans killed on Netanyahu's watch. Michelle Kellerman, NPR News, the State Department.
4: European Commission President Ursula von der Leyen has proposed setting up a European Security Council. It would respond to repeated airspace violations, cyber attacks, and sabotage attempts by Russia. Esme Nicholson reports.
6: Addressing European lawmakers in her sixth annual State of the Union speech, von der Leyen said Europe must become stronger and more independent amid fraying transatlantic relations and mounting Russian aggression. She said she would invite Canada, Ukraine, Norway and the UK to join the 27-nation bloc in forming a new security alliance. Von der Leyen stressed the need to close Europe's gap with China and the US on artificial intelligence while advocating for regulation and for AI with human agency. She also outlined outlined plans to introduce tougher regulation of highly addictive social media platforms, including a ban for children under the age of 13. For NPR News, I'm Esme Nicholson in Berlin.
7: The Federal Reserve is expected to raise short-term interest rates today. Forecasters predict the Fed will boost rates by 0.25 percentage point. Large numbers of borrowers at hundreds of colleges and universities in the U.S. are late on their student loan payments. That's according to a new NPR analysis of federal student loan data, as NPR's Corey Turner reports.
8: The Education Department only recently started publishing schools' non-payment rates, meaning the share of a school's recent borrowers who are at least 3 months late on their loan payments. One pattern jumps out from the data. The nation's private for-profit schools had non-payment rates twice as high as public and private non-profit schools. And of the schools with the highest non-payment rates, where at least 40% of borrowers are struggling, the vast majority are, again, private for-profit schools, many of them marketing short-term career training to low-income students. Corey Turner, NPR News.
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9: With this Maine Public Radio News, I'm Patty White. Maine has joined a multi-state lawsuit challenging a rule change by the Trump administration that would make it easier for immigration officials to deny green cards to applicants who have received public benefits. As Ari Snyder reports, a law dating back to 1882 gives federal officials the authority to consider whether an applicant for entry or permanent status would become a, quote, public charge.
10: In a lawsuit filed in federal court in New York Monday, the coalition of states says that for over a century, public charge has been defined as someone who would or had become primarily dependent on the government for, quote, long-term subsistence. Now they say a new rule rescinding those guidelines gives immigration officers unfettered authority to deny legal immigration pathways for the use of any public benefit for any period of time. The states argue the administration overstepped its authority in changing the rule without consulting Congress and rushed it through without proper notice. For Maine Public Radio News, I'm Ari Snyder.
9: A Maine environmental group is denouncing the Trump administration's rollback of strict limits on greenhouse gas pollution from power plants. Anya Fetcher of the Natural Resources Council of Maine says the government is abandoning its mission to protect people's health and the environment.
11: Carbon emissions have been scientifically found and proven to be warming the planet and causing climate change, which is in itself impacting our health and our well-being.
9: The new rule repeals limits on carbon dioxide pollution from fossil fuel power generators put in place 2 years ago. Maine's power sector contributed 15% of the state's overall fossil fuel emissions in 2024, according to federal data.
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3: I'm Jennifer Rooks, and this is Maine Calling. The concept of restorative justice itself is not new, but for a long time it was not widely adopted. That is changing, especially here in Maine. Today we'll learn just how restorative justice works and some of the places in Maine where it's being used. My guest, Dr. Sarah Vigneault-Dyer, who is Director of Treatment, Court Relations, and Education with Restorative Justice Project, Maine. Randall Liberty, Commissioner of the Maine Department of Corrections. And Stacy Gully Vernon, Restorative Practices Coordinator with the Maine Department of Education's Maine School Safety Center. Join the conversation. What are your thoughts about alternatives to traditional punishment? 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Again, 1-800-399-3566. Thank you all for joining us. Dr. Vigneault-Dyer, Sarah, I'm going to start with you. I think that restorative justice is one of those terms that is hard to get your head around. Can you explain it in the simplest possible terms?
13: Yes, absolutely. So it was a common way of being in relationship with one another prior to colonization. So across the globe, we saw communities that would come together to build strong relationships. And when harm happened, that community would also come together to decide what was done. Luckily, the Maori people of New Zealand and the Native American people within North America and South America kept those practices alive. And in the 1970s, they really came back into what we now call restorative practices and restorative justice. And what it's doing is, instead of asking the questions of what policy was broken or, you know, what should the state or an institution be doing, we're looking at the people involved in a situation and we're asking who was harmed, whose responsibility is it to repair that harm, and what do we need to do as a community to make sure that this harm doesn't happen again. So rather than placing the onus of responsibility on that person who may have had a mistake or a misstep, we're really looking at the community's responsibility in this as well, so that we, we're addressing any underlying causes in the community to better ourselves.
14: Commissioner Liberty, what does that look like in the real world? What does it mean in cases that you have seen and been involved in, both as a sheriff and in your roles in corrections?
15: Thank you, Jennifer. It's wonderful to be here. This is really important in criminal justice today, and it's really a different way of looking at a way to respond to, you know, conflicts and disputes. You know, anytime that we can resolve these issues prior to the criminal justice system, it's always recommended. And, you know, in my experience, you know, I've been involved in the veterans courts and the co-occurring disorder courts in the state of Maine. And they're a really good example of using restorative practices to redeem people and, you know, to repair the harm that was done in the community. We do restorative practices at the Maine Department of Corrections, at Long Creek, at the Maine State Prison, at Boulder Correctional Facility. It's been very helpful to, in a sort of a non-threatening way, to be able to repair harm and communicate more effectively.
14: Well, let's take an example, and I'll stick with you, Commissioner. Let's say someone has, comes to their workplace to find that graffiti has been sprayed all over it. And because of some cameras, they were able to catch the people who did it. The people who own the property are furious. What then? How would restorative justice work?
15: Sure. So it might be an example where law enforcement responds and they're able to bring in the restorative practices practitioner in the area and sort of mediate this. And it's an opportunity for, you know, the receiver of the harm to speak with the person that did that and to let them know just what harm that they did. And it gives an opportunity for the person that harmed to speak to the individual and, you know, give them a full circumstance of, you know, why it occurred, how it occurred, and really open up that dialogue so they can understand the harm that they did.
14: All right. And does it end at dialogue or is there some sort of action then?
15: It can be any combination of that. It can be dialogue. That may be the end of it. And it really should be centered on what the victim or the survivor of that particular incident wishes to for the outcome. It could be, you know, some, you know, repairing of that in some way through dialogue. It could be them removing the graffiti and totally to repair the harm. But for me, it should be really victim-centered.
14: Okay. And I'll turn to you, Stacy, Dr. Gulley-Vernon. Tell me how it works in educational, in the schools.
16: Well, in the education realm, the way we center restorative practices is helping all students and staff to have a sense of safety and mattering at school. And on that, building on that foundation, what we're looking at is then teaching our students and, dare I say, sometimes our staff, how to repair mistakes when they happen in a way that allows them to return to the community, allows them to return to the classroom or be in relationship with that teacher or with another student that they might have had a conflict with. Often, especially with some of our younger students, they, when they make a mistake, they get caught in a shame cycle or feeling guilty and really don't see a way of repairing that harm. And the situation escalates or continues to just get worse. So we are working with staff and students to using the same restorative questions that Sarah and Randy use in there at the higher level criminal justice system, but understanding what happened, helping our students recognize the emotions behind the mistakes that they've made, and then learning that who it had an impact on, not just themselves, but who else was affected by it, and then working together with those folks to repair the harm so that students feel comfortable that, okay, I'm going to make mistakes. I'm probably going to make mistakes for the rest of my life, but I know how to fix them. So it's not a catastrophe. That leads to opportunities of keeping students in school when they make mistakes rather than suspending them or even expelling them from school. It also allows them to be willing to take more educational risks because they know, okay, this might not go well, but that's not the end of the world. And taking that forward into building more confidence and safety in that educational environment.
14: Stacey, as I listen to this, I'm thinking I can understand kind of two different people who might be listening to you and thinking about it. One person thinking, yeah, it has never made sense to respond to a child who has been disruptive or hurtful to take them out of school. That doesn't ever make sense to me, the whole tradition of suspension and expulsion. On the other hand, if I'm the parent of a child who has been bullied or hurt, I don't want to have my child face that bully, possibly, and put themselves, we all know how kids are, make themselves even more vulnerable in that situation. So walk me through that. The hesitancy of some parents and some kids, I'm sure, to go through some sort of restorative justice or mediation where you're face-to-face with someone who's really done something hurtful.
16: Yeah, that's a very legitimate question, Jennifer. First of all, and building on what Commissioner Liberty said, this is always a voluntary process. So the first piece is that we would never put someone who's harmed in a position where they don't feel safe. It's always an optional discussion. So sometimes a person who has been harmed might say, I don't want to be in a room with that other student, but we might have those conversations individually, offering the person who caused the harm the opportunity to hear secondhand how their behavior impacted that person. So that certainly makes sense. But an important piece in that question is, even if a student is suspended or even if they go to Long Creek for a bit of time, most often they are coming back to school. They're going to be back in that community. So what safety and behavior protocols can we put in place so that everyone feels comfortable being in that learning environment and making sure that they're not even more dysregulated or traumatized by the return of that student coming to school?
14: Sarah, talk to us about effectiveness. What do we know? What do the statistics show us about how, first of all, how do you measure effectiveness of restorative justice practices, and what do we know about outcomes?
13: Yeah, so I can speak to the work I'm doing currently in the treatment court. And I have to say, this is the beauty of restorative practices, is it is the whole community coming together. So within that, treatment court naturally brings in professionals such as the judge, prosecutor, defense, law enforcement. But we're also empowering the participants in this as well. And in a recent evaluation that we had from Northwest Professional Consortium Research, they found that it empowered participants to actually be more receptive to the treatment and accountability that we were offering. So previously, there was a much more combative stance between participants and the court. And with this implementation of restorative practices, they've actually been more willing to accept the recommendations, whether that's increased accountability or increased support such as treatment. In our juvenile cases, we have very high success rates with those cases. 98% of our cases close successfully through a restorative process. And of those people who were surveyed, many of them report having high levels of satisfaction. People who were harmed who participate, actually, we have a 100% satisfaction rate for those harmed parties who participate. Many of the youth report that they've gained insight about themselves emotionally and that they've learned new skills through the process and increased their connections with their community.
14: Randy, how do you measure it?
15: It's hard to measure, I think, but we do use restorative practices here at the Maine Department of Corrections. And I think it's also important to recognize these practices aren't just used for minor offenses. You know, we have our victim services, Tesha Mosier, reaches out to survivors of crime. And on occasion, some of them, you know, wish to have a dialogue with those that harmed them. And some of the cases are really serious. And I've witnessed some significant healing and restoration for the survivors of crime by going through a thorough process with the with the both the person that harmed and the person that was harmed, spend several months preparing for that dialogue. And I witnessed one that was particularly violent, and there was a 4-hour session between the two of them that was managed by a practitioner, and significant success. And the way I measure that is the victim of that, the survivor of that crime, was significantly sort of healed. She said that she felt lighter. She felt satisfied. She had the answers to the questions she's been wondering for the last 18 years. And that's what I see. I see success on an individual basis, whether it be a serious crime or something that happens here at the Maine State Prison, where one resident has offended another and we do a healing circle and we communicate and we resolve it rather than the traditional, going to violence. And so that's how I measure it, the lowering of violence and the success that the victims of the crime feel.
14: Are there conflicts or crimes for which it is not appropriate?
15: No, I think restorative practices can be used in any situation where someone's been harmed, and I've seen that. So it can be something very minor. It could be something that, as you mentioned before, graffiti. And I've seen it work with survivors of family members that of a homicide. So I've seen that. And again, it has to be driven by the victim. The victim has to want this. And so does those that harm. So you have two people that voluntarily enter into this discussion and exercise. And I've seen great success.
14: We'll go to Stephanie Aiken now, calling in. She recently went through adult treatment court for the second time, but each time was very different. Thanks so much for joining us, Stephanie. This was for substance use. And tell us about the first time versus the second time. What was different?
17: I mean, I think a lot of things were different as far as, like, when I first went through treatment court, it's a traditional court experience, just a lot of it. Like, there's biweekly court sessions. You're standing up at the podium. There's these basic questions that you're asking. And at this point, like, I know that there's a team there, but I'm only engaging with the judge in that moment. And as far as, like, my day-to-day stuff, I'm really only engaging with, like, my case manager and, like, whatever treatment providers. The only time I ever really interacted with the rest of the team was if there was something bigger going on, like a need for a sanction or, like, intervention of some sort. So that was definitely, like, it was difficult to, like, develop, like, a sense of trust and feeling like I could go to these people for help. And it was also difficult to connect to the other participants in that court session because, like, we're all showing up in this incredibly awkward space together where we're taking turns going up and hearing how good you're doing or how good you're not doing, and then it's just get this over with and let's go home. My second time around, there were a lot of changes that were happening, including the, like, very significant change of having restorative practitioners in the team. So I noticed, like, the way that the court team that I was already familiar with, like, their language was shifting and the questions that they were asking started to change. And at that point, I didn't know that they were, getting education and insight from restorative practices. Eventually, like, bigger changes started happening as far as, like, there were support circles offered for a myriad of different reasons, and that was something that you could choose to do, but it wasn't forced on you. That was a really great way, like, especially, coming back from treatment programs or incarcerated settings or managing things that are, like, even things that are outside of just the substance use issues that, like, we're presenting with. The truly biggest part was when the court actually changed the entire format as far as we started to incorporate circles. Like, that looks like, we sit together, the whole team is involved, or as much of them that are able to be there on those days, and we're all sitting in space together and we're talking about our values and we're using, like, common circle guidelines that we all feel really connected to, and we have an understanding of what's safe and, like, how we can engage with each other. And we're hearing from the team members about their, like, personal things, like vulnerabilities that we've never seen before, like, and also talking about times when, like, things that can't be shared, like getting deeper insights about where they're coming from and why they're doing this work and the things that they notice with each of us, which I'd never had that experience before, where, like, listening to a law enforcement officer, like, be able to give me, like his own valuable insight and also to take my valuable insight. I got to know my fellow participants in a whole new way. Like, it started to feel like family, like a community. Like we started,
14: hold on
17: like
14: just
17: we go
14: a
17: there
14: second.
17: And we solve them solve.
14: Yeah, I want to come back and ask you another question, but I want to turn to Commissioner Liberty and ask him, or just to clarify for people who may not know, treatment court, which he's referring to as treatment court. This is something that is, for somebody who's been arrested for, an offense that involves drug use and, or even, you know, dealing drugs or something like this. And it's an alternative to just making a plea or going before a jury and getting a sentence, correct? And it is widely used now in several Maine counties, yes?
15: That's correct. It's very effective. And rather than someone pleading guilty, getting a 9-month sentence and going to maybe a county jail or to the prison system, this is much more work. Sometimes these processes last more than a year. And it's difficult to show up at court every week, being monitored, working with, you know, in my case, in Kennebec County, with Justice Mills at the time with the Veterans Court. And it requires a lot of work. They give you a best case, worst case scenario. If you're successful in this year long or 18 month long process, your sentence will be this. If you're not, this is what the sentence will be. And so it provides incentive. And I think that, you know, I've seen much success come from those co-occurring disorder courts or treatment courts to really drill down to the root cause of what occurred. And we know in the state of Maine and nationally that most harm that's done is a result of mental health, substance use disorder, poverty, neglect, trauma backgrounds. If we can drill down to those root causes and treat those, that's the way to resolve future harm.
14: Okay, thank you. And Stephanie, what you're telling me is that you, both times you were to court, it was treatment court, but even treatment court itself has improved because they've adopted restorative justice practices, correct?
17: Yeah. Like I was successful in completing treatment court both times, but like the way the success was measured and the things that like that I was able to gain from those experiences were vastly different. Like the first time, yes, it I learned a lot about my substance use and I was able to get into a situation where I had some stability like that and was gaining some resources and tools. And that definitely helped my criminal, like as far as like getting that good outcome that Randy was talking about. And I appreciate that so much, but at the same time, what I gained this last time around was like a deeper understanding of the greater community around me and like what impact like me being part of that community looks like how do I start reengaging in things that feel good and healthy. Like we do a lot of pro-social stuff now that wasn't something that was offered as much before, and like we like our participants and alumni, we seek each other out and we pull each other in, and like it's just a whole, it's fostered like a deeper sense of connection in so many different ways. Like I know my treatment court team now. Like, and then when I say I know them, it's like I knew who they were before, but now I know them as people. So even though they are in a position where they hold, you know, like that power and that authority, like I also know where their hearts are and their intentions. And I think that was something that was missing before.
14: Well, Stephanie, thank you so much for calling and sharing with us, and good luck to you. I wish you the best. Stephanie Aiken has had experience with two different approaches in treatment court. We're going to take a quick break. Give us a call, 1-800-399-3566. This is Maine Calling. We'll be right back.
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18: In recent years, America's elite universities have been rocked by admission scandals as some well-heeled parents paid whatever it took to get their children accepted. Journalist Theo Baker joins us to describe a launching pad for millionaires and billionaires, complete with secret societies and social calls from the world's richest people. 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
2: 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Once a death sentence, cystic fibrosis now faces an apparent miracle cure. 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
14: Welcome back. This is Maine Calling. I'm Jennifer Rooks. We're talking about the concept and use of restorative justice. With me today to talk about this philosophy, Commissioner Randy Liberty with Maine's Department of Corrections, Stacy Gully Vernon, a restorative practices coordinator with the Maine Department of Education, and Dr. Sarah Vigneault-Dyer, who is Director of Treatment Court Relations and Education with Restorative Justice Project Maine. We invite you to join the conversation. Send us a brief email, talk@mainepublic.org, comment on Facebook or Instagram, or give us a call, 1-800-399-3566. On the line with us now is the Honorable Eric Maynard, who is Chief Justice of the Penobscot Nation Tribal Court. Judge Maynard, thank you so much for calling in.
19: Thank you for having me.
14: Tell us about the tribal court, how it works in the Penobscot Nation, and how it might be different than we conceive of the court system.
19: Okay. Well, when I first got appointed, I was appointed, and I thought I was being appointed because I had done a fair amount of trial work. And Chief Francis quickly disabused me of that notion. He said, congratulations, you're appointed. I said, great. He said, so we've seen how traditional courts work, $350 fine, next, $350 fine, next. That's not what we want. And I said, oh, okay, Chief, what does you want? And he said, we want a problem-solving court. And I said, great. Exactly what do you mean by a problem-solving court? And his answer was, figure out the problem and solve it. And that's really the focus of the work we do in the tribal court, is figuring out the problem and solve it. It really led us to what we use as a wellness court. It's, some will call it the treatment court, but the tribes were, and throughout the United States, were very intentional about picking the names of their courts. They did not want to call it a drug court because they thought that that created a stigma to it. And so they called them wellness courts. And the Penobscot's Wellness Court started in 2010. We operate on four foundational principles, the first foundational principle being the behavior which brings someone into the justice system isn't the problem. The underlying substance use, which may drive that behavior, isn't the problem. The problem is unresolved trauma, personal, historical, or both, that needs to be dealt with. And that was what I heard Commissioner Liberty talking about just a little bit earlier. Our second foundational premise is that you never change behavior with negative reinforcement. You only change behavior with positive reinforcement. B.F. Skinner taught us that in 1954, and yet we continue to incarcerate at one of the highest rates in the world. That doesn't mean that we don't hold people accountable, but it does mean that we look for where we can offer some positive support. The third foundational principle is it's commitment, not compliance. We can't compel someone to get well. They have to be committed to their own recovery. And the last is alienation drives addiction. And what we know is that, and Stephanie was talking about this just a little bit ago, the importance of community amongst the peers and amongst the group that they're working with in the court system is crucial to recovery. In fact, the data we have from the Bureau of Indian Affairs tells us the number one protective factor for Native Americans in recovery is culture and community. And so we work to weave all of those together. We operate as far as a similar system as far as the treatment courts. We all operate under key components that were developed by the National Association of Drug Court Professionals. But if you come into the tribal court on a wellness court day, you'll find that we begin each court with a smudge, which is to purify us and to center our thoughts, and a prayer of some kind, typically taken from the Red Road to Recovery, Wellbriety. And then everyone sits in a horseshoe shape in front of the court, all of the participants that are in that session. And we break it into sessions that are manageable for us. So we have three sessions on wellness court days. And in each one of those sessions, the individual team members who are able to attend, the court will engage in a colloquy with an individual. How are you doing? What's going on? Now, we've already had a team meeting, so I know what's been going on. And we will have a colloquy. We'll look for what we can support positively. And if we have to impose a sanction of some kind, and we really don't call it a sanction, it's more of a therapeutic adjustment, okay, you are, we've had some issues with substance use and continuing substance use. We're going to step you up to IOP in addition to the work that you have to do as far as the court goes. That's going to be your therapeutic adjustment.
14: What's IOP?
19: IOP is intensive outpatient treatment.
14: Okay. I want to ask you, and I really appreciate you explaining how this works so clearly. Having had experience in both the Maine court system and now the Penobscot Nation Court, I'm just wondering about your reflection, your reflections on such a different way of thinking as being the presiding officer, the judge in a court.
19: You know, there certainly is, and I loved being a trial attorney. I really did enjoy that. But the real fundamental difference is that the law is used to solve problems in the tribal court, and in part because of significant dockets and challenges of the numbers. That's really hard to do in larger court systems. But when we can get to a resolution in the tribal court, whether it's seeing someone commence from a wellness court, or we're able to resolve a parental rights and responsibilities dispute, it is incredibly satisfying to see the law used in that way, rather than and the most I could ever get in a state court when I was doing the trial work was someone's going to give you some money for something that was wrong. And there wasn't a whole lot of healing that went with that. What we see and when you talk about restorative justice, I'm not native. My friends who are native said restorative justice is not a new concept. It's indigenous justice. It's what we've been doing for 10,000 years.
14: I really appreciate you calling in. That's Chief Justice Eric Maynard with the Penobscot Nation Tribal Court. So many calls coming in. We'll start with Glenn calling from Bristol. Hi, Glenn. Go ahead.
20: Hi.
14: Glenn.
20: I'm a school administrator, and I was a teacher who started using restorative justice practices back in Belfast about 20 years ago. And I've seen a lot of evolution in the approaches since I've been in education. And we've really moved toward a more restorative practices approach, where we look at how we create that community and culture that both of the last talkers our callers have spoken about, and create a culture where there's less need to respond to injustice because there's a strong community and we all appreciate each other as individuals initially. So that's done through community circles or a regular part of the morning meeting every day. The culture and community is built upon so that there's less of a response. So it's more of a restorative practices than a restorative justice response. And it's worked really, really well. It's really cut down on the number of instances where kids do deviate from the expectations. And then when they do deviate, there's a strong culture that already exists so that addressing the problem is much easier because there's a strong culture and an understanding of what the expectations are. So I've seen in education a huge evolution in the past 20 years that I've been involved with this. More from a reactive, something bad has happened, now we have to adjust our response because something bad has happened, to much more proactive. We're going to set up a community where everything's very intentional and it's understood what the expectations are as a community. And I've also seen it change how we do education because kids get so much better at listening to one another and hearing one another. And that helps in the educational process because kids learn so well from each other when it comes to academics, too. So it transcends not only the justice system, but just the educational system in general. Kids get better at learning from one another academically, which is a bonus that I didn't anticipate when I first embraced these practices.
14: Glenn, thank you so much for calling in. Stacy, I want to ask you, Glenn, clearly an advocate and says, you know, has been doing this for 20 years. How widely adopted are restorative justice practices in Maine schools?
16: They are expanding fairly rapidly across Maine. First of all, I want to say thank you, Glenn, if you'd like to come to some of my conferences. You are an excellent advocate for the work we're doing, and I couldn't have said it better myself. So thank you for sharing. Our program began in, I was hired in 2022 as the first restorative practices coordinator for the Maine Department of Education. We launched our first program that we designed in spring of 2024, and we are currently serving 70 schools across the state of Maine, which translates to about 12,000 students. But we are adding new schools and school districts weekly. So it is expanding rather rapidly. There's a great interest. We have yet to actually advertise our programming, and the calls still come in. People are really embracing it. Our intention is really to build a pro-social network. That's what Stephanie said that really resonated with me. We're really working, helping our students develop those emotional language and emotional regulation, because we know in schools that all behavior is communication. And if it's negative,

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1: Hi there. Thanks so much for this great program. Restorative justice is something that I've come to sort of the hard way. Back in the end of December of 22, I was riding to Portland on my bicycle early morning, and a driver coming out of Dunkin' Donuts cruised through the stop sign, giving me no space, so I went down hard, and he drove away. The optics weren't good. I sort of knew in my heart almost that second, since I remained conscious, that he probably didn't know I had hit him because it was very quiet. But the ensuing years entailed quite a bit of healing, a couple of operations that first one wasn't successful, but always an interest in knowing who this person was. Well, there's a lot of money involved with crashes sometimes, and I had a great lawyer and was cautioned against reaching out to this person almost ever. So, but I still was interested in getting to know who they were. So the notion of restorative justice was brought up a number of times, and my attorney was familiar with it. And by the good fortune of having a DA's office in Portland that had instituted a restorative justice program, ultimately, almost 2 years later in 2024, I was able to meet this person the meeting was sort of intense. The buildup was intense. The actual meeting it's hard to describe, but I love the word healing. It just keeps coming up with restorative justice. We have become friends, actually, the long and short of it. And more could be learned about this, my experience and this person's experience, both sides, because I was really interested in something good coming out of this. Patty White is a great reporter for Maine Public and made a documentary piece about this, audio documentary, in October of 2025, I guess, yeah. So, this could have meant felony charges, and I noticed in the legal system that despite the fact that there was a restorative justice program at the DA's office, there felt as though there was quite a bit of resistance of pulling restorative justice into the whole process of adjudicating this sort of thing. But we did meet in court, and it actually worked out for everyone's benefit. But the healing is the thing that really matters. And so I'm grateful for that.
2: Steve, thank you so much for calling. We'll be sure and find Patty's piece that she did with you and link that up to our website. I really appreciate you calling and sharing your experience, because it puts into very real terms what this can mean. We are talking about restorative justice. We need to take another quick break. We'll be right back.
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3: 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The Islanders is a gripping story of teenage survival and camaraderie, reckoning with class conflict in America. Tune in for our book club discussion with

0: host Bill Nemitz and Lewis Robinson on Tuesday, October 20th. 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
1: Welcome back. This is Maine Calling. I'm Jennifer Rooks. Today we are talking about restorative justice and what it is, how it works, and how it's expanding in Maine. With me, Stacy Gully Vernon with the Maine Department of Education, Sarah Vigneault-Dyer with Restorative Justice Project Maine, and Randy Liberty with the State Department of Corrections Commissioner there. Share your comments and questions. Send us an email, a short email, please, talk@mainepublic.org. You can also go on Facebook or Instagram or call 1-800-399-3566. We'll go to Bruce calling from Auburn. Hi, Bruce. Go ahead.
2: Hi, Jennifer. Thanks for taking my call. I had the great fortune of working with both Sarah and Commissioner Liberty, and I saw the profound effect that restorative justice had on the treatment court in Waldo and Knox County. And really, the thing I was hoping that they could focus on is the repair that takes place within families, because we see a lot of the harm that's done affects family members, and some of the most profound, you know, changes in harm, you know, repair is taking place within families. And I hope they can talk about that a little bit. Thank you.
1: Sarah, I'll turn to you.
3: Well, that we got to hear from Bruce. And yeah, working with families, I mean, substance use disorder, it affects everyone, especially participants that we're seeing. I mean, they're involved with the criminal legal system. And sometimes this is something that has affected the family for generations. In our evaluation, we found that, you know, one participant had shared that they had so much anxiety going into court because they had previously gone to court with their parents that they had lost themselves years of their life going into these systems. So when we look at someone and we say from a judgmental place, well, they shouldn't do that, which is really what the court is saying. You shouldn't do this. You should know better. We're not necessarily evaluating, do they have the skills? Do they have the resources? Do they have the environment to do better? And are they in the right place chemically, mentally, to make those choices? So really, the treatment court already offered those resources. But what we're doing with restorative practices is we're helping them to be in a place to actually accept those resources. So if we think of a really intense conversation with a family member, that can sometimes be one of the hardest places to show up because there's so much history and potentially trauma there. And it's sitting in circle. I don't feel like we've really described this as much. But when you sit in circle, there's a physical circle of chairs and you use a talking piece and everyone gets to answer the question and you hold that talking piece and you get to take as much time as you need. And then you get to listen to everyone else in the circle share. And it really gives our nervous system time to regulate and to process what's going on. One of the circles that I like to do with families is asking them, starting out with, what's a value that's important to you and how do you live into that value? And being able to really ground ourselves in where are people coming from? What is it? What is the type of relationship that you'd like to have? And then if we need to, we go into some forms of harm repair, but it gives people an opportunity to understand what is it that we're really striving for, because we can get so mired down in the story of what happened and how it shouldn't have happened, but really helping people to build those skills, have the supports, and have a format that actually helps our nervous systems to regulate and be able to receive that information.
1: We'll go to Mike, who's calling from Portland. Hi, Mike. Go ahead.
4: Yeah, hi. I'm really glad to hear about the progress that's been made. I work in community mental health. My last significant time on an ACT team. And it's really good to hear that this is happening. I'm quite sure there are not the resources to do this large scale. There are not the resources to do all kinds of good things. One population that hasn't been mentioned much, I don't think, yet, but really figures into this, into the daily lives of the folks who end up spending some time in jail or prison, and that's the staff there, the guards. I mean, they are traumatized too. And the way they treat their prisoners, we all know, is not always ideal, no matter how hard. I know Commissioner Liberty is pretty enlightened on this stuff. But there's always a resource gap, you know, support, training. And that really makes a difference, too. They need to be in on this as well, in their hearts and minds. And it's really hard doing that job.
1: Commissioner.
5: Yeah, so we are believers, and the staff are believers in restorative practices. In fact, so much so that I created four new positions as restorative justice practitioners in the facilities. We have one that's at Long Creek, one that is at the Maine State Prison, and one at Maine Correctional Center. And then Stephanie O'Reilly is my director of restorative practices. And so we've embraced these practices, and we see the positive results. And you're absolutely correct. You know, the officers are doing time alongside the residents here in our care. And it's important. And we do repair, we do circles, healing circles with staff, with residents, all in the same circle, all expressing their feelings, their concerns, their harm, their experiences. And there's been some really healing and breaking down of the us versus them sort of barrier. I have the honor also of teaching at University of Maine at Augusta. I teach restorative justice. And one of the things that I do is I offer, and in my classes, I'll have 10 free Mainers in person, some online, and then I'll have five or six that are from the Maine Department of Corrections residents taking the same classes. And then I bring the free Mainers to the Maine State Prison at the Maine Correctional Center, and we do circles with the free Mainers and the residents, and it breaks down those barriers, and it really enhances true understanding for the challenges and experiences of each. And I've seen some really good outcomes from that.
1: Mike, thank you for go ahead, Stacey.
6: Oh, I say if I could add to that, I've also had the privilege of working with educational staff at Long Creek. Mm-hmm. And with that group, we really centered focusing on their own emotional regulation, their vulnerability, and asking for help, for making it, for normalizing the ability to ask for help from their other staff members, as well as how we interact with our students from the perspective of focusing on the problem rather than the person. And again, circling back to that concept of recognizing that behavior is always a way of communicating an unmet need. And that was a wonderful group to work with. They were very receptive, and I've been hearing great things about how this academic year is going. So thank you for that opportunity as well.
1: We'll go to Dottie calling from Belfast. Hi, Dottie. Go ahead.
7: Hi. Can you hear me okay?
1: Yes.
7: Okay.
1: Oh, shoot. Something happened, and we lost Dottie. So, Dottie, if you can hear us, we hope that you will call right back. We'll go to Brandon calling from Norway. Hi, Brandon. Go ahead.
8: Hi there. So I'm originally from Florida, and I'm an ex-offender. When I was, I had a traumatic youth, and when I was a senior in high school, I engaged in some petty theft around the neighborhood. I mean, stealing a bicycle off the side of a house. And in Florida, the laws are a bit different. And I think I really would have benefited from this sort of program because I was instead charged with felonies, burglary of a dwelling, stealing a bike off the side of the house. And I went from having a full ride to college to losing my scholarship and having a very difficult time. I had to take on, you know, $20,000 of student debt, but I'm having a very difficult time getting employed because of the ability for employers to just outright discriminate against people who have a criminal record. And I actually participated in a reentry program after my release and successfully completed all of my probation requirements. And the reentry program was part of the initiative by the Obama administration, which was the it was called Operation New Hope, and that was very helpful in that it taught ex-offenders skills such as interview skills and so forth, and connect ex-offenders with sympathetic employers, but overall, employers could just outright discriminate against people who have a criminal record. I went on to get my college degree, successfully graduated from college, and I now live in Maine. I'm a parent to a beautiful three-year-old girl, and I got my CDL, and I've been working in the trucking industry for 6 years, but it would have been really difficult for me to establish a career in any other field with my college degree because of my criminal record.
1: Brandon, thank you so much for taking the time to call and tell us your story. And the whole time you were talking, Commissioner Liberty was nodding. Brandon's story is similar to many you've heard, isn't it?
5: It is. Anytime that we can divert youth or adults from the criminal justice system and repair harm in a informal way, in a thoughtful way, and get to a successful outcome, it's always best. Because when, you know, obviously, all our listeners understand that when someone gets a record, it becomes very difficult for employment, for housing, for student loans, any of those things. We really set people up for failure. Overall, you know, it's been my observation of the last 44 years of being in law enforcement and in corrections that many people are dissatisfied with the criminal justice system. Often the survivors of crime don't feel heard. Often they feel forgotten, you know, not consulted. And that's very disappointing for them. Those that have caused the harm are often, you know, incarcerated where they could have been, you know, an intervention and restorative practice could have helped and resolved the issue, repaired the harm, give everyone a voice, and really have a better outcome for the community. Because not only is the person that's harmed, but also the community is harmed in some way.
1: Brandon, thank you for your call. Stacey.
6: Building on what Commissioner Liberty said, the Department of Education is working collaboratively with the Juvenile Division and Christine Tebow from the Department of Corrections, building what are called youth diversion teams in communities where students or youth who have a story similar to Brandon's, we try to recognize their needs early on as they start to show behavior either at school or in the community and go upstream to try to identify what that child or what that family needs so that we can help them find the resources to help avoid the types of behaviors that will land them in deeper trouble, get them mental health support sometimes, substance use support. Sometimes it's simple as housing or food issues, but really identifying the real problem, the root of the behavior, rather than just responding to the behavior. Mm-hmm. We're looking at that whole person instead. It's been very successful so far.
1: We just have a few seconds left. Commissioner Liberty, it's well known that you will be stepping down very soon, and I understand that you are taking your philosophy and your work nationwide. Tell us about that, if you can, in a few minutes.
5: Sure, yeah. So I've been hired by the University of California, San Francisco, a program called AMEND, and it's really focusing on prison reform and how we can deliver a better product for the citizens in the United States. So I'll be working, I'll be doing a lot of work here in Maine to assist, and I'll also be working in other states, actually traveling to Northern Ireland to do a presentation there at the International Corrections and Prisons Association to share what we're doing here in Maine. There's a lot of interest nationally and internationally. We had folks here from Norway last week. We had some folks from Israel the week before that. And third week, we had folks from other states. And so, yeah, a lot of interest.
1: Well, we'll have you back on Maine Calling if you can find the time. Thank you so much. That voice you just heard, Randall Liberty, Commissioner of the Maine Department of Corrections. Also with us today, Dr. Sarah Vigneault-Dyer, Director of Treatment Court Relations and Education with Restorative Justice Project Maine, and Stacey Gully Vernon with the Maine Department of Education. This is Maine Public Radio.
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0: 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In Maine weather today, partly sunny skies, highs 74 to 80, cooler along the Down East Coast. For tonight, cloudy skies, lows 43 to 49 in the north and in the 50s elsewhere. For tomorrow, cloudy and spotty and isolated showers, high 67 to 74.
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12: 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I'm Bill Johnson. In this hour, the Kennedy Center board voted to temporarily close after a federal judge blocked the board from adding President Trump's name to the center's building or grounds. Here and Now will have details. Pennsylvania officials report a fourth measles death as the outbreak grows. Here and Now will have the latest. And dozens of registered nurses from Central Maine Medical Center picketed Tuesday against what they say are management's attempts to stop them from unionizing. These stories and more on Here and Now on Maine Public Radio. News from NPR is next.
13: Live from NPR News in Washington, I'm Lakshmi Singh. Investors are predicting that the Federal Reserve will raise interest rates later today. NPR's Scott Horsley reports the central bank is trying to tamp down stubborn inflation.
14: Inflation has been above the Fed's 2% target for more than 5 years now. Price hikes accelerated during the spring and summer after the U.S. launched its war against Iran. Raising the Fed's benchmark interest rate won't do much to lower the price of gasoline or diesel fuel, which has surged to an all-time high, but it would signal that the central bank is serious about curbing inflation. Expectations for a rate hike jumped after a hawkish speech last month from Fed Chairman Kevin Warsh to an audience in Jackson Hole, Wyoming. Fed policymakers will also update their personal forecast today of where they think prices and interest rates will be going in the months and years ahead. Scott Horsley, NPR News, Washington.
13: Inflation, higher energy prices, U.S. military action in the Middle East are among the issues looming over the midterm elections less than 2 months away. NPR's Greg Myrie reports on new higher estimates on the cost of the Iran war.
15: One of them comes from the Congressional Budget Office and the other from the Pentagon's Inspector General. And both of these are independent, nonpartisan agencies. Both reports detail the extensive damage to U.S. bases and military equipment like the U.S. naval base in Bahrain. And this is something the Pentagon has really not wanted to talk about. The Pentagon Inspector General said the Iranian strikes damaged and destroyed, quote, hundreds of buildings and structures at U.S. bases, and it listed 8 countries in the region where this has happened.
13: NPR's Greg Myrie reporting. The Congressional Budget Office estimates that the Iran war has cost at least $38 billion. That estimate does not include extensive damage to U.S. military bases abroad. More musicians are dropping out of the tour with singer Ed Sheeran. NPR's Isabella Gomez Sarmiento has more.
16: The artists Aaron Rowe, Lucas Graham, and Phineas have all announced they will no longer perform as opening acts for Ed Sheeran's current stadium tour. The group Bioga, who has been touring with Sheeran as his backing band, also announced they will be leaving the tour. This after Macklemore was kicked off Sheeran's tour for a politicized performance that included shouting Free Palestine on stage. In a statement posted on social media, Sheeran writes that the decision to remove Macklemore was made by the tour promoters. The promoter cited pressure from venue owners. All of the supporting acts leaving the tour expressed support for free speech and for the Palestinian people. Isabella Gomez Sarmiento, NPR News.
13: U.S. stocks are trading higher this hour with the Dow up slightly at 52,111. 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
17: You're listening to Here and Now on Maine Public Radio. I'm Bill Johnson looking at Maine News. Dozens of registered nurses from Central Maine Medical Center picketed Tuesday against what they say are management's attempts to stop them from unionizing. Carol Bousquet reports.
18: Central Maine Medical Center intensive care unit nurse Erin McDaniel was among those who stood outside the Lewiston Hospital. McDaniel says he was suspended last weekend along with three other nurses in different units.
19: My coworkers are up there right now. They are tired, they are hungry, and they have two patients that they need to keep alive. And they have one less nurse up there doing it with them.
18: McDaniel believes he was disciplined for supporting the union effort.
20: And when we went public, when we filed, we all started wearing red. I was a very loud public proponent of the unit, and I do believe that this is an action that they took because of that.
18: In a statement, a spokesman for Prime Healthcare says that employment actions are based on established hospital policies and standards and not any employee's union activity or protected rights. The nurses will vote on September 24th on whether to join the Maine State Nurses Association. For Maine Public Radio News, I'm Carol Bousquet.
17: Phil Bartlett, the chair of the Maine Public Utilities Commission, will leave his post next month for a job in the private sector. Bartlett, a former state Senate majority leader, was nominated to his position in 2019 and reappointed last year. The next governor will nominate a permanent replacement. For Maine Public Radio, I'm Bill Johnson.
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17: And taking a look at the weather for today, partly sunny with highs 74 to 80, cooler at the Down East Coast. For tonight, cloudy, lows 43 to 49 in the north and 50s for the rest of the state. And for tomorrow, cloudy with scattered and isolated showers, highs 67 to 74 degrees. Currently, Augusta mostly cloudy at 63, Caribou sunny at 65, Millinocket cloudy at 63, and Portland mostly sunny at 62 degrees.
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23: I'm Robin Young in Boston. It's Here and Now. And today, the stage is dark. The drama is outside the Kennedy Center for the Performing Arts in Washington. Yesterday, the center's board, mostly Trump appointees, voted to close the center, and the president issued an ultimatum saying that if his name isn't put back on the building, he will cancel more than $250 million planned renovation approved by Congress. Jonathan Edwards, Washington Post arts and government reporter, has been following this. And Jonathan, it takes a whiteboard to do that. So thank you so much for being here.
24: Thanks, Robin, for having me.
23: It's been batted back and forth for a while. And yesterday, a federal judge again stopped a plan to put President Trump's name on the building. In exchange, President Trump wanted these renovations. As we said, the board met. The majority voted to close the center. Again, Trump's threat, my name or it closes. President Trump was at that virtual meeting, which included the Democratic Ohio rep, Joyce Beatty, a board member. Her lawsuit is at the center of this fight. So first, briefly, what does her lawsuit say?
24: Her lawsuit says that it is illegal to add President Trump's name to the Kennedy Center. That was her position back in December when she filed it. When the center voted for the first time to add President Trump's name to the center, it was her position when they tried again several months ago, and it was her position on August 13th, and then yesterday when the trustees, the board of trustees tried a second and a third time to add his name in a different capacity.
23: Yeah. Well, with things erupted, take this up. I mean, he called her incompetent. She called him incompetent. Tell us more.
24: Yeah, these are two people who clearly are not fans of each other, but in previous board meetings, it's largely stayed cordial, according to what sources have told me. Yesterday was different. It got unusually personal. Trump accused Representative Beatty of obstructing repairs, accusing her of never really building anything, and said she was essentially, you know, making a living by hurting the Kennedy Center. Representative Beatty fired back and said that President Trump's conduct was highly unprofessional and he had caused, quote, extreme harm, end quote, and insisted that she supports renovating the center but opposes tying that work to putting President Trump's name on the building. You know, at times they were talking over one another. You know, she called him ignorant at one point and said the things he was doing was ignorant. It got testy.
2: Yeah. Well, you know, just to remind people, because this has gone back and forth so much, the president's name was on the building. We remember that. And a judge ruled then you can't do that. It's a memorial to President John F. Kennedy. It can't be renamed. The name was removed. The board is trying to get it back with different wording this time to say renovated and restored by President Donald J. Trump. A judge saying no to that as well. The board voting to close. Beatty's lawyer told Morning Edition they think the president's post last night, in which he said, without his name, no renovations. The post itself is part of this illegality. They sent the post to the judge. What happens now?
24: Great question.
2: Yeah.
24: We shall see. The Secretary Lutnick said that they will appeal. And in fact, the Justice Department lawyers representing the center filed a notice of appeal. So that seems all but certain. And as you mentioned, President Trump has said that, you know, until he gets a favorable ruling regarding his name being on the building, and he's already floated, you know, the D.C. Circuit Court of Appeals and even mentioned, you know, that ruling being turned over by the Supreme Court, possibly. Obviously, we're not there yet. In the True Social post, you mentioned that, quote, the reconstruction and renovation of the Kennedy Center will not take place, end quote, until he gets a ruling he wants and his name's on the building. Yeah.
2: You mentioned Secretary Lutnick, that's Secretary of Commerce Lutnick, but in their vote, the board members cited safety and financial concerns. President Trump posted that the building was in virtual state of collapse. Do we know if that's true?
24: There are real and documented physical problems with the Kennedy Center, and those have existed for years, and they've been documented well before President Trump took over the Kennedy Center. You know, he and the Trump appointees and administration generally have most recently cited, you know, what they say is a 4 by 5 foot piece of ceiling plaster that fell about 60 feet in the center's grand foyer. No one was hurt, but they say that continuing to keep the center open would endanger people. What's in dispute is the remedy. As Representative Beatty said, she doesn't oppose repairs, but while President Trump and his, you know, Trump-aligned board members mm-hmm. say that they need to close it for an entire 2 years, the main building completely, no programming, while Representative Beatty and the folks in her camp are saying that you can do it in a phased approach, that you can close one part of it while holding programming in another, and then when and cycle through. And well, so you never completely disrupt programming.
2: Well, Jonathan Edwards, we're going to have to follow this along with you. It's not ending today. And by the way, that sounds like the Amtrak behind you. I hope they catch their train there. Jonathan Edwards, who covers the Trump administration and cultural institutions for The Washington Post. Jonathan, thank you.
24: Thanks for having me.
3: Pennsylvania authorities have confirmed a fourth measles-associated death, the latest an 18-year-old in central Pennsylvania who was not vaccinated. The state now counts nearly 700 cases, 99 in the last week. Dr. Amish Adalja joins us now to discuss the outbreak. He's a Pittsburgh-based infectious disease, critical care, and emergency medicine physician, also senior scholar at the Johns Hopkins Center for Health Security. Dr. Adalja, welcome back.
4: Thanks for having me.
3: What does this fourth death tell you about the outbreak in your state, how serious it is?
4: It tells me that the official number of cases that are on the state's tally, around 700 or so, is a gross underestimate, because we know 1 to 3 per 1,000 people die from measles. So if we've got 4 deaths in Pennsylvania already, that means that there are thousands of cases out there, most of which are not getting diagnosed, and that this outbreak is going to get worse before it gets better. And these serious complications are going to become more frequent mentions in the press.
3: And why do you assume, you know, there, you know, maybe north of 3,000 cases undiagnosed right now?
4: Well, when you think about measles cases, it's 1 to 3 per 1,000 cases would be fatal. So it's not something that happens very frequently. So if you're looking at the number we have, we've got 4 fatal cases and around 700 or so confirmed cases. That ratio doesn't hold. The denominator is too small. So we do assume that there's many more cases out there that have not come to light, or people who don't want to be diagnosed.
3: Yeah. On Friday, the Pennsylvania Secretary of Health, Dr. Deborah Bogan, said vaccinated persons in the state had contracted measles. Let's listen.
1: The Department of Health reported that 4 individuals who were fully vaccinated for their age tested positive for measles. These are the first individual fully vaccinated people for their age we've identified with measles during this outbreak.
3: So what did these cases tell you?
4: The measles vaccine is one of the most effective vaccines that we have. It's 97% effective at stopping you from getting measles. That's not the same thing as 100%. So we do expect, with an outbreak as big as the one we have in Pennsylvania, that there will be some vaccinated individuals who still contract the virus despite being vaccinated. 97 is very high, but not 100%. And the point is, this is less than 1% of our cases. This is not what's driving the problem in Pennsylvania. It's a problem of not enough people being vaccinated. But yes, in rare cases, vaccinated individuals can be infected. And this is something we should acknowledge up front, because it's already fodder for disinformation from the anti-vaccine movement.
3: Mm-hmm. Yeah. And so, I mean, you're talking about things that go to the size, the potential size of what's happening here. School has just begun. And an investigation by the Pittsburgh Post-Gazette, as you know, this spring found 1 in 4 schools in Pennsylvania had fallen below herd immunity in the prior school year. So how at risk are school kids in Pennsylvania?
4: It all depends upon which school you're talking about. There are some schools, including in my home city of Pittsburgh, that have very low vaccination rates, and they are just going to be kindling if one measles infected case appears there. So this is going to be very disruptive for schools. It's something that all school districts really need to think about now. What is their plan? How are they going to handle it? What are they going to do with distance learning? How are they going to do isolation, quarantine? Are the school nurses equipped? Are they being proactive about all of this? Are they working with health departments to have pop-up clinics to get people caught up with the vaccine that might want to get vaccinated now? All of that needs to be part of this school year. And I do fear that we will see disruption in schools. When South Carolina had a major outbreak last year, they had much disruption in their schools in terms of days of missed school. That's all going to be something that we all contend with now as measles reestablishes its endemicity in the United States. We're watching it happen real time in many communities. Many schools are not prepared, and they've been lax with their vaccine entry requirements, and we're all going to pay for it.
3: Yeah. Dr. Pennsylvania is home to many Amish Mennonite communities, particularly in Lancaster County, which has seen a lot of cases. What have we learned over how best to communicate with persons who may not know much about vaccines, who may be hesitant?
4: It's very difficult. It's not one size fits all. You have to actually try and understand what's driving someone to not be vaccinated or not have their children vaccinated. And it's very different when I'm talking to the media about the anti-vaccine movement versus when I'm talking to a patient in front of me. There, I think you have to really delve into what the actual concern may be and try and provide people with the best information possible and point them to trusted sources.
3: Okay, yeah. Dr. Amish Adalja, physician in the Pittsburgh area, thank you so much.
4: Thanks for having me.
3: You're listening to Here and Now.
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2: It's Here and Now, and to southern Lebanon now, where Israel has been seizing territory since a ceasefire with Iran-backed Hezbollah 5 months ago. Israel now occupies almost 6% of the country, leveling villages and displacing more than 300,000 people. NPR's Jane Arraf and Jawad Rizkala recently joined UN peacekeepers for a rare look at Israeli-controlled territory.
10: We're with a Finnish quick reaction force of UN peacekeepers. They're checking for roadside bombs to find safe roads they can use in what is now Israeli-occupied territory. The armored vehicles drive slowly on the twisting, damaged path. We're standing up in the turret of one of them. Past the Lebanese checkpoint, the first thing we notice is what is gone.
25: Israel has destroyed a lot of the villages along the border. It says to maintain its own security, but it's meant that entire villages have been leveled, that the infrastructure has been destroyed. On this road we're traveling on, we can see destroyed homes, even dead trees. The road itself has been heavily damaged by military traffic. It's still a part of Lebanon, but it would be unrecognizable to a lot of Lebanese.
10: This is land where Jesus is believed to have walked. We reach the now destroyed village of Shamar, where a shrine was dedicated to St. Peter, revered by Muslims and Christians. We can't see it from here, but the Lebanese government says it has been leveled.
26: You know, it's right up the road.
25: We're passing a three-story house that looks like a collapsed wedding cake. The curved edges of the roof looks like they've melted, but they've been hit by the impact of the airstrike and they're falling down the sides. Almost everything in this town looks destroyed. Not just destroyed, some of it is burned and blackened.
10: Most of the destruction here wasn't the fighting with Hezbollah. It's Israeli demolitions after a U.S.-brokered ceasefire in June. While the U.N. says Hezbollah largely held its fire, Israel used the lull to demolish what the Israeli defense minister says were more than 20,000 homes.
26: There were people here, more people. As you can see, it's now sort of a ghost town. A single soul left in here.
10: That's Staff Sergeant Ville Junilainen.
26: Some of these you can clearly see that they were demolished by a bulldozer or explosives since they were all pushed together.
10: We see new Israeli flags flying and Hebrew road signs. The only Israeli soldiers we see are inside vehicles. This peacekeeping force, the UN Interim Force for Lebanon, or UNIFIL, has been here for 48 years. Originally to verify the withdrawal of an earlier Israeli occupation. Due to U.S. and Israeli pressure, UNIFIL's mission will end this year. Lieutenant Vili Ruvtanen explains what they're doing here.
26: Well, everything we see in the patrols, and if we see like explosives, destructions, artillery fire, everything like that, we are documenting and monitoring it towards the UNIFIL HQ and to the LAF.
10: The LAF are the Lebanese armed forces. They're supposed to enter areas Hezbollah has vacated, but beyond Israel's line of control, there's still Israeli attacks. We pause as smoke rises near a village less than a mile away.
26: There's a drone right on top of the Al-Mansouri. You can see it in the right.
0: There has been an explosion in where the drone is.
26: There is a smoke rising from there.
0: Now we are photographing the drone and then surrounding area for a report.
11: Two drones right side of the road. In the vicinity of Al-Mansouri, and we took pictures of them, and we are ready to go.
12: Vampire, copy that.
10: It's not clear, even later, what the drone hit. Israel says its troops will remain indefinitely here, in what it calls a buffer zone, which means they will likely be here after UN peacekeepers are gone. Jane Araf, NPR News, in Israeli-occupied southern Lebanon.
3: The Federal Reserve is making a big decision today, whether to raise interest rates. Investors think it's very likely to contain inflation. Prices are still rising faster than the Fed wants, and the war in Iran continues. Julia Coronado joins us now. She's president and founder of Macro Policy Perspectives. Julia, welcome to the program.
13: Thank you very much. Happy to be here.
3: So the Federal Reserve has two big jobs by law: to keep jobs up, to keep inflation down. If the job market looks reasonable, is the main issue inflation then, and how to contain it?
13: That's perfect framing. That's exactly what's happening. The job market looks stable. The unemployment rate is pretty low at 4.1%. So they can check that box. They're doing their job there. On the inflation side, their preferred measure of inflation has been tracking around 3% or higher all year, and no real signs that that's slowing down anytime soon. So there was hope earlier that the war would end and that impulse would fade, that tariffs would fade into the rearview mirror. That's just not happening.
3: Yeah, right. And so that's the economic case, right, for raising interest rates to try to cool down the economy a little bit, cool down inflation. The political context, though, takes us to Kevin Warsh, the head of the Fed. He was picked by a president who wants lower rates. He wants to juice the economy in an election year. So how does Kevin Warsh thread that needle? You know, perhaps get a unanimous vote to justify raising rates?
13: Well, he may very well enjoy a unanimous vote today, and it's important to remember that he is the leader of a body comprised of 19 people, 12 of whom get to vote on interest rates. So the notion he could walk into the building and engineer lower interest rates despite high inflation and a stable labor market was never a likely outcome. It's still an institution that retains some independence from the political process, despite all the pressure. So the fact that he has to pivot so quickly, though, to higher rates is very telling. It really does highlight how inflationary the environment has become, that he needs to take action so quickly.
3: Yeah, no, which is what the market is really betting on. If the Fed does not raise rates, what could the market flip out? You know, might it have anxiety about untamed inflation that the Fed's not dealing with?
13: Yes, it could. There's been a lot of anxiety in the bond market in the last month or so. We've seen a dramatic increase in longer-term yields, not the ones the Fed controls, but the ones that embed all the expectations for future inflation, for risk. So they have moved up with the re-intensification of the war, with some volatility from the Treasury Secretary who's trying to maybe manipulate markets. If the Fed looks like they're not doing their job on inflation, that could actually backfire and lead to even higher longer-term yields, which is what matters to consumers at the end of the day.
3: Right, pushing up my mortgage rate. Yeah,
13: exactly. Mortgage rates, car loan rates, those could go higher if the Fed doesn't do its job.
3: Yeah, yeah. Okay, so what about what it means for us on Main Street if the Fed indeed raises short-term rates? What might that change for me? Maybe my credit card loan? What?
13: Right. So short-term rates will rise. So whether you are a borrower that has floating rates on a credit card, then you would pay higher rates. If you are a saver who is earning interest on a money market fund, you'll also earn higher interest income. So there's pros and cons depending on where you stand. As I noted, longer-term yields that affect mortgage rates and car loans, those have already gone up. And in a sense, the Fed is really just ratifying what the market expects them to do. So it wouldn't necessarily be an additional change to what we've already been seeing over the last few weeks.
3: Yeah. Now, in the past, when the Fed has, you know, turned a direction, started to raise rates, it's often done it more than once. Do you expect that to happen? And if it does happen, what does it mean for the U.S. economy?
13: Yeah, I mean, one, I would say yes. I would expect that they're going to hike rates more than once, because if the rationale is there to do one, it's probably there to do more than one. On the other hand, we are living amidst a lot of uncertainty, uncertainty about the war, uncertainty about the pass-through of these different sources of inflation and their staying power. So it's not clear how many are needed or whether a whole lot of interest rate hikes are needed, but it is very likely that more than one will be needed.
3: All right. Julia Coronado is president and founder of Macro Policy Perspectives. Julia, thanks very much.
13: It's a pleasure.
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3: And we have already heard from listener Kathy Kaska. 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
17: This is Here and Now on Maine Public Radio. I'm Bill Johnson looking at Maine news. The Gorham Planning Board has approved a 146,000-square-foot Amazon distribution warehouse off Route 25. The retail giant has said the new facility would bring 170 jobs to Gorham, but some residents say they're concerned about the hundreds of Amazon vans that are expected to generate 3,000 trips a day around the facility. The vote Monday night was unanimous, and there was little discussion among planning board members. Town planner Carolyn Emern said that Gorham staff were invited to visit a similar Amazon facility in Littleton, Massachusetts.
15: It was extremely well run and organized, clean, quiet.
17: Amazon must still work with the state to secure permits for the facility, and a group of residents are trying to collect enough signatures for a citizen's petition that could block the development for 6 months if it's approved by the town council or during a special election. Portland police are investigating a crash Tuesday involving a 9-year-old boy in a dump truck. According to witnesses, the boy tried to cross the intersection of Washington and Fox Streets against the pedestrian signal, and the dump truck driver was unable to avoid running over the child's foot. The boy was transported to a hospital. For Maine Public Radio, I'm Bill Johnson.
16: 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Journalist Theo Baker joins us to describe a launching pad for millionaires and billionaires, complete with secret societies and social calls from the world's richest people. Theo Baker talks with Rachel Miro on an all-new Commonwealth Club radio program.
17: And you can listen in. 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Once a death sentenced, cystic fibrosis now faces an apparent miracle cure. 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Nova presents The Battle to Breathe, tonight at 9 on Maine Public Television and at mainepublic.org.
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2: It's Here and Now, and we have a check-in now on diesel, which is at $6.31 a gallon, $6.31, a record high. Most of us don't buy diesel at the pump, but we do pay for it. Diesel goes into trucking, farming, deliveries, so groceries, household goods, other retail products, all are tied to the price of diesel. That inflation since the Iran war began on February 28th is hitting all of us. Let's talk about it with Teek Root, a senior staff writer at Grist. And Teek, I want to say, we also have the feels for the truckers and the farmers who are really, you know, paying for it right there in their vehicles. But about a tenth of all diesel shipped on the ocean goes through the Strait of Hormuz in normal times. Of course, that's largely closed. You report that because of these rising diesel prices, households on average in America have spent an extra $350 since the war started. Flesh that out.
18: Yeah, and thank you for having me. And since I wrote that story 6 days ago, it's already up to $371, according to account by Brown University. But yeah, as you mentioned, this diesel cost gets embedded in everything we buy, from groceries to lumber to, you know, goods shipped anywhere. You know, diesel runs ships, it runs trains, it runs trucks. So even if we're not pulling up to the diesel pump, you know, this shockwave is hitting us. And diesel is up 61%, you know, which is far more than gas is up. And so it's definitely this silent creeping threat to American wallets.
2: Well, and we, you know, you just mentioned gas. Diesel is going up faster than gas. Why?
18: So as far as I understand it, it has to do with supply. So a portion of only a portion of a barrel of oil goes to diesel, a small portion. And even before the war started, diesel supplies are generally tighter than gasoline supplies. And so when the war hit, refineries, you know, took a hit, and they couldn't pivot to producing diesel as fast as they could with gasoline. And then aside from the war with Iran, Ukrainian strikes on Russian refineries have really crippled the Russian ability to create diesel, which is a big export for them. And Russia has all but ceased exporting diesel, which has really cut the supply even harder. And refineries in the U.S. and elsewhere can't keep up.
2: Is this something new, how much Americans are feeling the price of diesel? Because you write that often when diesel goes up, you know, the companies in the supply chain pay, you know, shipping companies, big agribusinesses, retailers. Are they passing on more of those costs in this particular episode?
18: So the last time diesel was this high was in 2022 when the Ukraine war with Russia spiked, and that hit about $5.82, and we're well beyond that at this point. And you saw prices spike then. You know, then it was a mix of COVID and, you know, other factors as well. But yeah, generally people price these into their products, and I think some experts have pointed out that older contracts are now renewing, and so they're starting to renew supply contracts with the higher price of diesel. So even if this you know, prices come down, it might not last.
2: Teek Root, senior staff writer at Grist, a Here and Now editorial partner. Teek, thank you so much for this glimpse again at diesel prices. Thank you.
18: Thanks for having me.
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0: 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Like, obviously they pay you, but when work is what's ruining your quality of life, is there a point where you put your foot down?
1: By the end of the day, when I would be taking the bus home, I would just feel like ripping my eyes out.
0: Oh, yeah. I'm Kai Rizdal. When enough is enough. Next time on Marketplace.
2: And you can join us for Marketplace this evening at 6:30 right here on Maine Public Radio. Do you have an old vehicle haunting your garage or driveway? We'd like to help. When you donate a vehicle to Maine Public before the end of October, our friends at Lee Auto Malls will provide you with a $1,000 Lee reward for use toward the purchase of a newer used vehicle at any of their Maine locations through the end of 2026. We'll

0: It's 1:31. You're listening to Here and Now on Maine Public Radio. I'm Bill Johnson, looking at Maine news. A Maine environmental group is denouncing the Trump administration's rollback of strict limits on greenhouse gas pollution for power plants. Anya Fetcher of the Natural Resources Council of Maine says the government is abandoning its mission to protect people's health and the environment.
1: Carbon emissions have been scientifically found and proven to be warming the planet and causing climate change, which is in itself impacting our health and our well-being.
0: The new rule repeals limits on carbon dioxide pollution from fossil fuel power generators put in place 2 years ago. Maine's power sector contributed 15% of the state's overall fossil fuel emissions in 2024, according to federal data. Phil Bartlett, the chair of the Maine Public Utilities Commission, will leave his post next month for a job in the private sector. That's according to a statement from Governor Janet Mills announcing his resignation. Bartlett, a former state Senate majority leader, was nominated to his position in 2019 and reappointed last year. Mills says Bartlett worked to hold utilities accountable, improve services, and preserve the 207 area code. The next governor will nominate a permanent replacement. For Maine Public Radio, I'm Bill Johnson.
2: How much is a job actually worth? 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
3: By the end of the day, when I would be taking the bus home, I would just feel like ripping my eyes out.
2: Oh, yeah. I'm Kar Rizdal. When enough is enough. Next time on Marketplace.
0: And you can join us for Marketplace this evening at 6:30 here on Maine Public Radio. Coming up, Here and Now discusses how major sports leagues are calling for bans on threatening sports bettors. That's coming up next. Maine Public is a media sponsor of the Camden International Film Festival, happening September 17th through 20th at venues throughout Camden and Rockland. 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And Maine Public members are eligible for a special 20% discount on passes. 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
5: It's Here and Now. The five big pro sports leagues in this country are joining hands with the players' unions. Why? To raise a concern about sports betting. That is, unhappy bettors harassing, threatening players and coaches and families. ESPN's David Purdom joins us. He covers the sports betting industry. Hi, David.
6: Hey, how you doing?
5: I'm doing well. So what's happening out there? Can you share any examples of the abuse, the threats players and coaches and families are getting?
6: Yeah, it's happening in person at arenas, and where the banter is kind of started to include more and more gambling references, which can be very kind of triggering for the athlete. But the worst examples occur online on social media, and they can include threats of violence to athletes and their families. For example, a pitcher for the Houston Astros, Lance McCullers, he reported receiving a threat on social media about his children being found and murdered. The Houston Police Department eventually tracked down the person who sent the threat and found that it came from an inebriated bettor overseas. So yeah, it can get very ugly.
5: Any indication that these people behind these threats have actually tried to do something to the players?
6: Not so far that we've seen. There was a stalking incident involving Caitlin Clark, the WNBA superstar, but it didn't necessarily transition back to betting. So we haven't seen that yet. We don't, but people are concerned that it could get to that point.
5: Yeah. Well, we are at a point where the leagues and the players' unions are getting together to raise this issue, get attention for it. What do they want the regulators or law enforcement to do here?
6: So two things. They want to get language codified in statutes and in state law that says if they are found, if someone is found to have sent threatening messages to an athlete, a coach, official, or their families, that person would lose all betting privilege. They would not be allowed to sign up for a sports book in that state. Secondly, they want to form some sort of communication platform where if a bettor is banned in Ohio, that person is banned in all the states. This would allow them to also transmit the information to law enforcement and authorities to further investigate.
5: Yeah, and betting is of course, state by state. Many states have now legalized it. Any early indication of whether what they're asking for would be easy or not easy to enforce, to put into place?
6: Very, very challenging. I am aware of only one case that resolved resulted in a federal indictment. A bettor in his early 20s was sending terrible, terrible messages to multiple NFL players, some college athletes, and he did get charged, indicted, and was sentenced to some probation a few years ago. But so many of these, with the anonymity of social media, it's very difficult to track exactly who is doing these threats.
5: Yeah, and just briefly, I mean, there's so much more sports betting out there. The ads are everywhere. Should we assume this problem, these threats, are getting worse?
6: Yes, sports betting legalization, as it spread across the nation, kind of coincided with the rise in social media as well. And those two things combined together have produced a very, very toxic environment for athletes and coaches.
5: Yeah, David Purnham covers the sports betting industry for ESPN. David, thanks very much.
6: You got it.
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0: For millennia, we've sought treasure inside the body of creatures. Pearls, ivory, musk, horn. But what happens when we seek fortune from a gray, waxy stone born in the belly of a leviathan? On the next Snap Judgment, the whale. Snap Judgment, do not miss it.
1: And you can listen in to Snap Judgment. 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Once a death sentence, cystic fibrosis now faces an apparent miracle cure. This evening at 9 on Maine Public Television, Nova chronicles the decades-long scientific quest fueled by desperate parents that led to this breakthrough with potential implications for the future of personalized medicine. Nova presents The Battle to Breathe, tonight at 9 on Maine Public Television and mainepublic.org. Here and now on Maine Public Radio is made possible by contributing listeners and by Ocean View at Falmouth, an active retirement community who believes in exercising your right to vote on November 3rd. OceanViewRC.com. Coming up, Here and Now speaks with a psychology professor about why reading fiction is good for your brain. That's coming up next as Here and Now continues right here on listener-supported.

0: Welcome to the Commonwealth Club of California radio show. I'm Gloria Duffy, co-president and co-CEO of the club, a nonprofit, nonpartisan public forum presenting a wide range of thought leaders on the important issues facing our communities, our country, and the world. In the San Francisco Bay Area, Stanford University is one of the highest profile institutions around. Its graduates include a long list of distinguished and accomplished individuals across the worlds of business, government, and other fields. It's long enjoyed a reputation as one of the country's top institutions of higher learning. Today, we're going to explore a lesser-known aspect of Stanford. Theo Baker was a freshman reporter at the student newspaper, the Stanford Daily, when he began reporting on accusations about the university's president that culminated in the president's resignation. Baker joins us today to talk about what he learned and what happened, as well as to paint a picture of the school that makes it sound more like an incubator for billionaires than a place of higher education. He wrote about it in his new book, How to Rule the World, An Education in Power at Stanford University. He's in conversation with Rachel Miro today, senior editor of the Silicon Valley News Desk for KQED. And here's what they had to say.
1: Good evening, everyone. Thank you for joining us tonight. Hello, and welcome to tonight's Commonwealth Club World Affairs program. My name is Rachel Miro, senior editor of KQED's Silicon Valley News Desk. Before we get started, a few reminders. Tonight's program is being recorded, so we kindly ask that you silence your cell phones for the duration of our program. Also, if you have any questions for our guest speaker, please fill out the little cards that were on your seats, or if you're joining us online through the YouTube chat, and I'll remind y'all that we're coming up on the Q&A period shortly before we do. It's now my pleasure to introduce tonight's special guest, Theo Baker, author of How to Rule the World, An Education in Power at Stanford University. As an undergraduate at Stanford, Theo uncovered allegations of research misconduct by University President Mark Tessier Levine. This led to stakeouts, confidential sources, and pitched battles with university attorneys and PR teams hired to undermine his reporting. In the end, President Tessier Levine was forced to resign. Theo's groundbreaking investigative journalism led him to become the youngest ever recipient of the prestigious George Polk Award. Theo, welcome and congratulations on your new book.
2: Thank you. Thank you so much.
1: So why don't we start off by talking about said book? You arrived at Stanford at 17, intending to climb the Silicon Valley ladder, like I imagine most everybody else at Stanford. By the end of freshman year, you brought down the university president. What changed in you that you decided to fight the corruption rather than just play along?
2: Well, thank you. First of all, thank you to those of you who have joined us here and spend your Wednesday night here. The Commonwealth Club, a wonderful place to be. So excited to get to talk about the book. That's right. I showed up at Stanford thinking I was going to be a coder. You know, I am still, I guess, to some degree, a true believer in technology. I was the kind of kid who would, you know, code machine learning models in my bedroom in high school. And I'd been in love with Stanford for really the greater part of my life by the time I arrived here. I showed up and I very quickly realized that, you know, things didn't work exactly as I thought they might. That, you know, within a few weeks at Stanford, I was at a mansion party in the hills funded by a slush fund that funneled corporate cash into the pockets of teenagers. And everything was a little bit strange, you know, because what is this world? What is this place where teenagers are the hot commodity to be mined? At the same time, I became a sort of accidental investigative journalist over the course of the year. And the book, you know, is many things, but I do hope that it is in part a love letter to journalism. I discovered, you know, as you know, and other professional journalists know far better than I do, what an incredible thing it is to be able to just dig up the answers to questions you want to know, and to be in the position where as a 17-year-old, an 18-year-old, you can directly determine whether or not things will be known to your community that I felt were important to be known. And so the book is also partially that sort of descent into journalism.
1: That's a good way of putting it, descent into journalism. We'll talk about that momentarily. But, you know, for the benefit of people who might be unfamiliar with Mark Tessier-Levine, he is a superstar neuroscientist, a very wealthy biotech executive. He was forced to resign as a direct result of your reporting. And I think everyone in this room grasps what an amazing, impressive thing you did there, even if you weren't just a kid. But 6 months after resigning, Tessier-Levine landed $1 billion for his next venture. He got a large settlement. He's living in a mansion now. What does that tell you about the lack of accountability at Stanford in particular and Silicon Valley more broadly?
2: Yeah. Well, this is the very kicker of the book, the very end of the book. Mark Tessier-Levine, and this is reported for the first time in the book, was ousted by unanimously by his own board of trustees. 6 months later, he raises the largest seed round in the history of biotech. $1 billion for his new firm. He's riding this sort of tidal wave of funding for anything AI at the moment. His company is using AI for developing drugs. This is also part of the story, right? AI. I arrived on campus only 2 months before ChatGPT did. And it's been a pretty interesting time to go to college, right? That if AI is expected to shape every industry in a new and different way, higher education is one of the first to be, you know, subject to that, because what is an easier way to get an A than by using, you know, chat on your phone? People call it chat now, which I think is so fascinating, that this word that people have used, you know, for years now to describe the anonymous online chat function of a Twitch live stream while you're playing a video game and you're asking it what to do. That's now how we refer to chat, because what really is the difference between, you know, sort of the online, like, faceless, nameless person you will never meet in your life and a statistical approximation of the same thing that you're now sort of handing over much of your life to? What Mark Tessier-Levine did was ride that sort of tidal wave of AI funding that many of the same people that you see in the book that I arrived with as students ultimately also profit off of. You know, the guy who teaches me how to shotgun a beer freshman year drops out 6 months after he starts his AI company. It's valued at over $1 billion, which is more than $80 million per employee of the company, by the way, run by the 22-year-old.
1: It's mind-blowing. It certainly wasn't my experience in college. The book title, How to Rule the World, is not a metaphor, heads up. It's the name of a class that teaches a select cohort of 12 students how to extract value from people. How did you find out about it?
2: So that's right. How to Rule the World, not just a metaphor. It's a secret class at Stanford. You know, when I arrived, it was actually sort of the ultimate representation of the insider world, that even knowing about it was sort of a status signifier. You were, quote unquote, rule adjacent, in what I thought was a delicious phrase passed on by one of the people I spoke with. I was referred to, quote unquote, rule. That's how kids talk about it, rule. I was referred for an interview for the class early on in freshman year when I was still there as sort of a nascent coder and hadn't quite become a journalist. By the time I sat down for my interview, I had already sort of descended into student journalism, and I was not allowed to join the class myself. But being just close enough to see that it existed, I was able to report on it over the course of the next few years and to collect accounts from people in this secret seminar, which is something like a skull and bones for the aspiring tech elite. Right? This is where the kids who are the most ambitious, the most exceptional, go because they want to learn the secrets of the billionaires they aspire to become. You know, it's where people like Phoebe Gates was in it, you know, daughter of Bill and Melinda. It's where they are taught how to, quote unquote, extract value from people, how to exceed the limits of their conceivable ambition. And in so many ways, I think this is a great representation of what kids are being taught at Stanford, right? Which is that you, as the 17 and 18-year-old, you are the resource to mine. You can be monetized to an extraordinary degree, and getting ahead at all costs is the way to succeed in the system.
1: So you're tapped on the shoulder, but they discover, or perhaps they just knew when they researched you, that you were descending into journalism. Is that why you were barred from the class?
2: Yeah, I mean, I've asked Justin. I would love to know more. Justin is the Silicon Valley CEO who has styled himself as a professor. Should be noted, this is not an official course in the sense of earning course credit. You know, there's nothing about it in the course catalog. There was, you know, up until about, I guess, a few weeks ago, nothing about it you could learn on the internet. I ended up having my interview for the very same week that I broke the first story about Mark Tessier-Levine that came up during the interview. So it was certainly clear that I was, at that point, becoming a journalist. You know, I think I and others have suspicions about, you know, why I might not be qualified for the How to Rule the World class. But ultimately, I think that was a great thing, that it allowed me to be just sort of close enough to see what was happening and to report on this for the book. Ultimately, I spoke with 7 people who were part of this class. And what they told me, right, is that in their view, what Justin is doing is sort of a scam. That actually, he's trying to do what everyone is trying to do, and network with teenagers who are going to be useful to him in the future. He doesn't really know how to rule the world, you know, or maybe he does, but that's not the point. The point is the networking. Only he has figured out this sort of brilliant scheme to make the kids who really do want to learn how to rule the world come to him.
1: You write about students identified early as potential unicorn founders who get access to a Stanford within Stanford, secret societies, yacht parties, shell companies, pre-funding. Let me just reiterate, pre-idea funding, people. How does one get plucked for that?
2: Well, that's the thing. It's necessarily opaque. You know, now that Stanford has this association with entrepreneurship, and so many people come to the university thinking they can be the next techno-Jesus, right? There has to be a way to sort the wheat from the chaff, or in the words of one of the investors I spoke with, the quote-unquote wantrepreneurs from the quote-unquote builders, right? That's a really valuable exercise for these people, because if you're just funding someone who wants to be a CEO because they want to be rich, that doesn't necessarily mean that they're going to be a good entrepreneur. And so the entry points to the Stanford inside Stanford are kept purposefully disguised. Mostly, you know, though Silicon Valley preaches meritocracy as sort of the end-all be-all, mostly it's who you know. Are you being tapped on the shoulder by one of the right people? You know, that could be the talent scouts that some of the venture capitalists literally employ on campus to identify freshmen as soon as they arrive. That could be a CEO who reaches out to you cold. You know, there was one CEO who reached out to me, who started a $1 billion company, reached out to me freshman year, takes me out for brunch at the Rosewood, which markets itself as the modern clubhouse for Silicon Valley. I love that phrase.
1: They do make a good burger.
2: They do make a good burger. And he wasn't having the burger. He was sitting there with his 8-month-old son on his lap, spoon-feeding his 8-month-old caviar. As he confessed, without apparent shame, that his first ever contract was for Muammar Gaddafi, the Libyan dictator. And this was sort of an outrageous and ridiculous and absurd scene in so many ways. Until it wasn't, right? Because as he explained, you know, my job, right, is running a company, he says, but my secret job is finding interesting people. And that's the calculus. If Silicon Valley has been the greatest concentration and creation of wealth in human history, by some metrics, in the last few decades, the resource to mine is talent. And the earlier you find it, the more you can make your own career.
1: But as you say, this is not really about meritocracy. So if it's not talent, then is it, an early propensity for psychopathy? Or, what exactly is it that they're screening the kids for? Perhaps it is that they know that they're the children of somebody who's got power and money already?
2: Sometimes. I think most of it is about self-presentation, right? And that is sort of the overriding theme of the book, is appearance uberales. You know, it's both the first line of the first chapter and the last line of the last chapter are the same. Stanford is supposed to look perfect. And I think a lot could be explained by that sort of very simple maxim that, you know, as one professor put it to me, we have a culture of overclaiming the good results, right? We blow up things more here than we would elsewhere, and we sweep the bad things under the rug and don't talk about them. So the kids who learn how to say the right things, how to use the right buzzwords, how to network with the right people. For them, you know, you could be taken out by different venture capitalists for dinner every night of the week for a full year without much of an issue. And that's not the normal experience most people have at Stanford, right? This is necessarily a cloistered world, a small insider segment. But it is the logical end result of what Stanford is. You know, it's no accident that this exists at Stanford. It is inculcated by the sort of Faustian bargain that the university has made with Silicon Valley.
1: What do you say to critics who say you're building your career in journalism with a takedown of a very tiny subset of Stanford, that this really isn't the larger story?
2: Well, there are a lot of different stories in the book. right? I write about the Stanford president and the half dozen studies that were retracted as a result of my reporting. I write about Stanford's so-called war on fun and social life and what it actually means to be a college student today. You know, I write about this guy who pretends to be a student for a year and fits in, and Stanford never warns anybody despite knowing about him for a year. So there are a lot of different parts of the book. Certainly, this is a small segment of Stanford, absolutely. And yet it is indicative of something about the broader institution, about the lack of accountability and transparency. One of the stories I reported on freshman year that I find very sort of illustrative is about this guy named Stan Cohen. Stan Cohen, this living legend in genetics. He was the first geneticist to transplant genes from one living organism to another. His invention with regard to DNA, recombinant DNA, resulted by the last year of its operation in 62% of Stanford's patent revenue, right? So hundreds of millions of dollars he made the university. This really big deal. And this guy, I discovered during my freshman year, had been found liable in a court of law for fraud. He was levied with a $29.2 million judgment and forced to pay out that restitution because he told investors that he was working on this company which professed that it would have a cure for Huntington's disease. Not just a treatment, but a cure is what the company document said. Not only that, he had this great drug target that had been approved for treating a different condition already. So they could ally to the need for preclinical toxicology studies that would otherwise take years and cost millions of dollars. He neglected to mention that the study, this drug that he was targeting, had been permanently banned by the FDA in 1976 because it could kill people. Right? So he left that part out when he was getting the investment. So I go to Stanford about this professor and this court case. I say, hey, can you comment on this? You know, like, I forget the exact questions I asked, but something along those lines. And Stanford says, we had nothing to do with this. We've never heard of this court case. We can't say anything, you know, won't respond to any questions about repercussions or whatnot. Well, that was nonsense. If you look at the court record, Stanford owns the IP at issue. Not only that, Stanford was subpoenaed in the court case. They fought the subpoena, and then they ultimately had to provide documents and witnesses. This professor, who also gave false testimony on the stand, by the way, not only eventually admitted to neglecting to inform the investors about this key fact about the drug, but he also admitted to potential violations of Stanford policy. He was cheating on his wife as she lay dying of cancer. And he appointed his paramour to lucrative positions in both his Stanford lab and his company without disclosure, right? So all of these things you might think that Stanford would address in some way or another. To this day, Stanford cites Stan Cohen's research in press releases about the school's research apparatus as why it's so great, while neglecting to address the misconduct that emerged from the very same lab. And so that's kind of what I'm writing about, right? You can't only have the good and never talk about the bad. You know, Elizabeth Holmes is just as much a product of Stanford University as Hewlett or Packard.
1: You use the phrase, just a little bit of fraud, to describe the ambient moral atmosphere of Stanford. Just a little bit, or moral rot from tip to toe?
2: Well, this is a phrase that comes from a colleague of mine while we were working on the school hackathon freshman year. And this was how I ended up seeing a lot of the Stanford, inside Stanford stuff I describe in the book. TreeHacks is vested with hundreds of thousands of dollars from corporate sponsors and zero contracts or oversight whatsoever. And, you know, inevitable mishigas results from that. My colleague and I were discussing this, and she said, well, it's all just a little bit of fraud. And I think that really captures something about how this ecosystem works. There's a very thin line between acceptable reality distortion field and unacceptable fraudulent misrepresentation. You know, and even, like, I feel like as journalists, we think of Reddit as one of the better social media companies. Like, Reddit faked all their user data for the first 2 years of the company. That's what the founders admitted. And nobody ever talks about that because they won, right? Winning is what matters. And if you don't win, you know, that's when the problems arise. So this is all sort of part and parcel of a system that does not have a culture of robust accountability, that when things start to go wrong, you know, and I saw this with the kids I arrived in freshman year, they learn that they can misrepresent themselves to VCs and raise money. They learn, you know, one of my friends at the time, you know, I watched her fake a launch demo for this splashy new company. And she gets feted by all of Silicon Valley. And suddenly she's put up in a mansion and her technology cannot do what she says it can. Right. And so if you want to understand how this fraud results, I think it's so, you know, interesting that the very day that this book was announced in the fall, I've been working on this for years. We finally announced it in the fall. That very same day, Do Kwon, the Stanford alum whose company he at first imagined while at the school, he was sentenced to 15 years in prison for his role in a multi-billion dollar crypto fraud, right? There's a reason that these frauds keep emerging, and it's not just because of a few bad apples. It's because the incentive structures have gone awry.
1: What kind of reaction have you received from, I don't know, your colleagues on campus, as it were? Maybe not your close friends, but, you know, people passing by. Do they recognize your face? Do they call out or do they threaten you?
2: Look, I think there's a real recognition by a lot of people that the way that the system is functioning right now doesn't work. And I heard this from people throughout my reporting, including John Hennessy, a former president of Stanford from 2000 to 2015. Mark Andreessen calls him the godfather of Silicon Valley. And he is the one who ushered in so much of this no borders relationship that characterizes the university today.
1: Gives a different meaning to the word godfather, doesn't it?
2: It's, a double-edged sword there. And, you know, even what Hennessy says is, look, we live in this system which we helped to create, and it's very hard to separate that out. You know, that sure, hundreds of people on this campus think that they will build the next great AI company. Maybe one of them will, but not hundreds. And Stanford has done a very, very good job of creating this mythology around itself. But it's a mythology that hides a lot of how the sausage actually gets made.
1: Some of the people who read this book, I imagine, are going to feel some envy for the young Turks you describe who are plied with money and drugs and, you know, apparently a golden ticket, like they're going to be allowed to fail up. Do you want readers to feel envy, pity, compassion, fear, some combination thereof?
2: Well, I want people to have their own takeaways, you know, and I think there are different reasonable reactions to, you know, what I report in the book. I do think that in addition to all of that being true, and there is an immense amount of privilege being on display here in just sort of a hyper-concentrated form, there's also a large amount of exploitation too. That, you know, it's sort of hard to imagine, but like, what happens when you give an 18-year-old $1 million and say, hey, build something with it, and if you don't, your career is over? That, you know, you should drop out at 18 or 19 years old and stake yourself on something because it's the path of least resistance now. I speak to people in the book who talk about how hard it is to resist the golden handcuffs before you are even graduating age. You know, you're being offered the opportunity to establish generational wealth potentially for yourself and your family. That incentive structure can be incredibly perverse because the people who are offering that money are doing it because they want to make money off of you. And they don't really care many times whether you succeed or you don't, because you're just one of many bets for them, right? They don't care if they have to cycle through a bunch of teenagers, because teenagers, relatively speaking, are cheap to them, right? It doesn't cost as much to fund a teenager as it does to fund a 30-year-old entrepreneur. And if just one of them works out, you've made your career. So the perverse incentive structures, I think, are fascinating to watch.
1: Am I right in thinking your book has been optioned for a movie, which led me to think about the movie Wall Street, of course, and that famous line, right?
2: Yeah.
1: Greed, for lack of a better word, is good. Do you worry your work will entice rather than repel a new generation of strivers?
2: Yeah, I mean, it's certainly a hard question to reckon with. You know, we've seen this happen. I think about, you know, The Social Network, or, you know, there are kids I describe in the book who are coding their startups, you know, listening to the soundtrack to The Social Network because they want to be like the characters. And I think they're kind of missing the point, but, you know, are they? I mean, I guess Mark Zuckerberg did end up very wealthy. So did Eduardo Saverin, for that matter. I don't know. I don't know how people will take it. I try to divest myself from that as much as I can. I think as journalists, you know, you have more experience with this than I do, but I think it's important to try to not be invested in the outcomes and to focus on telling the story as thoroughly and comprehensively as you can. I will say that, you know, if nothing else, I'm grateful that this reporting has resulted in, I think, increased awareness of some issues around scientific misconduct, that the incentive structures there, you know, publish or perish, that academic model where if you don't get a paper in one of these big journals, your career won't exist. That incentive structure, you know, which is the word that I keep coming back to, I guess, in this talk, is very flawed. And I do hope that this work has helped bring some attention to that, as well as resulting in, I think, the, you know, contribution to the scientific record in terms of these purged papers no longer being on the books.
1: We talked about this earlier, but reading this book, I kept thinking about another book that I read for the Commonwealth Club, Doctored, Charles Piller's Takedown of Fraud in Alzheimer's Research. Yeah. Related, same forensic toolkit, same diagnosis, same Elizabeth Bick, the microbiologist and scientific sleuth, among others. It does seem like what's required so much today to point out dishonesty is an outsider who is on the inside.
2: Well, it's interesting, right? Charles Piller is a great investigative journalist for Science. He relied on a lot of the same forensic image analysts that I did, although he did significantly more work on this issue than I have, since my research misconduct reporting has primarily focused on one man, Mark Tessier Levine. Charles Piller has shown how the entire field of Alzheimer's research has been beset by these issues. And he relied on several figures that I also worked with, Elizabeth Bick, Matthew Schrag, and others. These are sort of sleuths. They're fraud-spotting scientists who have dedicated their lives to purging the scientific record of misconduct. The work they do is very impressive. It's very difficult, I think, for the outsider, myself included, to understand how they identify these figures that have been spliced and manipulated and duplicated and photoshopped and moved around to portray results in a false fashion. I would say that the research misconduct aspect of this story is very much tied into the other elements of the story when it comes to how people learn to cut corners on their way to the top.
1: Before there was AI, there was cryptocurrency. Before that, social media. I start to feel, certainly having read this book, that there isn't an argument to make to your classmates that they shouldn't hustle now to get in on the gravy train at all costs.
2: Well, look, AI is this great accelerant. You know, it takes all the trends that have been brimming beneath the surface and it makes them far more magnified. And especially so when it comes to that stratification. The most valuable researchers are more valuable now than ever before. You know, that's why Mark Zuckerberg is going to pay $14 billion effectively just to get Alexander Wang as his new head of AI. The common refrain, though, now among the Stanford Inside Stanford, that it's easier to get funding for a startup than it is to get an internship. Right? So the most valuable people are more valuable than ever before. But the starter positions are being drawn up. The ladder is being drawn up in front of this next generation. Stanford, for the first time in over two decades, saw its computer science enrollment go down last year, which I think is really telling, right? Because AI, the resources that are being allocated toward it are distributed in a fabulously inequitable manner. You know, and some people know that if they say the right words, they don't even have to have their own proprietary AI. They can work on a wrapper startup that takes, you know, an AI model that was developed by someone else and repackages it, and it can be valued at billions of dollars without too many questions being thrown their way.
1: Oy, oy, oy. AI has accelerated cheating, corner cutting, self-presentation over substance, and, you know, obviously not just at Stanford. But, you know, you make a point to say we cheat ourselves when we let it do the thinking for us. Why is that?
2: Well, I think that's especially true in education, right? Because, look, a robot has for many years been able to lift 600 pounds a lot easier than I can, but that doesn't much help me if I'm trying to work out. And I think there's something similar there to AI in education. There are ways for it to be a productive and useful tool, but if you're outsourcing all of your thinking to it, there's already some emerging quantitative research or empirical research to back that, you know, people who use AI for cognitive tasks have less cognitive resilience when it comes to those same sort of intellectual labor. Look, the classroom, this is the thing that Stanford, I think, really struggles with is what does it actually mean? What's the point? What is the point of going to Stanford? Is this a place to get an education or is it a place to get rich? And if you think about it from the latter point of view, it actually makes total sense that you would cheat on all your coursework and use AI to do it because that's the point of you being there. The point of you being there is all the associated add-on effects. And so that's where AI is accelerating a trend that was already present at the university before. Stanford, in that sense, is really sort of the vanguard for a trend that is sweeping higher education. In the same way that Silicon Valley, you see these trends that filter out into the rest of society, Stanford often functions in the same sense as sort of a training ground for the next generation of higher ed and university leaders.
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1: A family member recently graduated from university, did some A-B testing, would send in a paper he had actually written to professors, and then he would try sending in an AI paper, and consistently, the AI paper got the better grade, which says, right, the problem isn't just with the students.
2: Yeah, no, of course. And schools were very slow, I think, to recognize just how wholesale of a transformation this was. It's been a really weird time to be on college campuses, right? So my class of 2026, 2 months after we arrived, ChatGPT came out, and that changed everything. Then the next year was post-October 7th, which changed everything again, the most divisive college protests, you know, in decades. Junior year was an unprecedented federal assault on research funding and higher education. Now in senior year, we're graduating into a very tumultuous job market and whatnot. It might seem like these are sort of disconnected issues, that higher ed is under attack from all sides and that these are, you know, just a really terrible set of coincidences. But all of these issues strike at the same central problem, which is that universities have forgotten what they are. Right? Stanford still likes to think of itself as an underdog, a regional institution it once was, you know, where outsiders and renegades built the future just because they wanted to. It's not an underdog anymore. It's a place that is so sprawling that it has a budget higher than 116 countries. Countries, 116 countries, right? And so this is a huge institution that is at the same time a hedge fund controlling billions of dollars. It is the site for ordinary coming of age and teenage exploration. It is a repository of historical thought and knowledge. It is a science lab on steroids. It is an engineering wing with huge commercial ramifications. It's a professional sports league. You know, it's a merchandising opportunity. It's a hospital system. It is all of these things, and it says it is one thing, right? And that is a really big problem because these are at tension with one another. Universities no longer have a cohesive identity. And I think that's why we've seen so much trouble in the last few years, is that universities themselves don't know what they are.
1: So I don't know if you read the New York Times, but, you know, there were a couple articles about the Pope's recent encyclical on AI. One of them was sort of announcing the thing itself, you know, the arguments it's making. And then another article about the various people in Silicon Valley laughing at it, dismissing it out of hand. I'm curious if your friends and colleagues on the Stanford campus paid any attention, what their reactions were.
2: No, that's a great question. I don't think, you know, I haven't worked through all 40,000 words yet, so I'm maybe not qualified to comment on it, on its content. I think, you know, it's really difficult to ask people to engage with criticism from the outside. You know, that's not unique to Silicon Valley, right? That it's really hard to ask people to reckon with others' opinions on something that they aren't a part of. And I think that sort of defensive crouch that Silicon Valley has occupied in recent years is a harmful one, right? This book is not written from the perspective of someone who hates technology or who hates Stanford. You know, I wouldn't be graduating from there next month, and I wouldn't have written this as a student if I didn't still care about this institution and want it to succeed. But there are problems that are brewing here, deep ones that are embedded in the very makeup and composition of how we have designed our institutions. If we fail to reckon with those, that comes back to haunt us, right? Nobody else is going to come crashing down, except for maybe the wider economy. If we fail, it comes back to our own priorities. And so if you love something, you want it to be better. You have to confront the issues. You know, I like to say that, like, tech is awesome and fraud is bad, right? That you can inculcate innovation without enabling the Elizabeth Holmeses of the world to run amok. There will always be bad actors. There doesn't have to be a system that enables them.
1: Let's do a little thought experiment. Instead of attending this year's Stanford graduation ceremony, imagine that you're speaking before it. What would you say about AI and its impact on young graduates being dumped into the choppy waters of this job market without a paddle?
2: God, I don't know. It's one of my friends who works at Anthropic graduated just a few years ago, I think 3 years ago now. And he came back to give a campus lecture at a class, you know, maybe 150 students recently. He's a really talented engineer. He is a role model in so many ways for a great Stanford avatar. And the only thing that people really wanted to ask him about is, what do we do? You know, what do we do about AI? What do we do when we graduate? And he said, I have no idea. You know, if I were in your shoes, I would have no idea what to do. This is a guy who graduated 3 years ago. That's how quickly everything has changed. And the numbers, I know we all live here, right? And I think we all understand this, but the numbers are still crazy, right? When I started freshman year at Stanford, Jensen Huang, whose name adorned the auditorium where I took my first class, Jensen Huang was the head of NVIDIA, and NVIDIA had a lower market share in terms of servers and server revenue than Intel did when I started freshman year. By junior year, Jensen Huang was worth more than the entire company Intel, right? That's how quickly things change. You know, and NVIDIA, I think, as we all know, is now valued at more than every single pharmaceutical company combined, right? So all vaccines pale in comparison to the chips. That is allowing a lot of people, I think, on the exterior to make their fortunes in ways that are probably unsavory, right? That, okay, NVIDIA and you know, maybe OpenAI and Anthropic and Google and Meta and whatnot, like, they'll all be fine, you know, in years to come to some degree. They have something to offer. There will be a correction at some point. There will be. There has been so much money that has flooded the system in a very irresponsible way. There is no way that all of these companies continue to hang on, you know, to survival. So what happens when all of these people who've been hanging around the periphery, making their fortunes without necessarily having to produce revenue or even products to receive this sort of huge amounts of money, what happens when they all come falling down and it reveals what Silicon Valley has been up to for the last few years? I don't think people on the outside are going to be particularly happy about how this money has been spent.
1: Your parents are Susan Glasser and Peter Baker, a power couple in political journalism. Glasser of the New Yorker and Baker of the New York Times, just to bring everybody up to speed. I'm sure they're immensely proud of you, but I wonder if they worry about your prospects post-graduation in journalism.
2: I think they thought they were going to get like the tech kid who was going to give them a retirement fund. And... Sorry.
1: You're going to move back in. Yeah.
2: No, I mean, my parents have been great. And, you know, I wanted to go 3,000 miles away from home and be a coder and do something different. But they gave me a fantastic example of what it looks like when people actually live up to their values on a day-by-day basis. They didn't expect this. I didn't expect this. It's been a really weird year. And I remember I came back Thanksgiving break of my freshman year, and I told them for the first time I was working on a story about the president. And I showed them some of the figures that I had identified with the help of Elizabeth Bick and others. And they didn't get it. My dad said, well, you're 17. Like, maybe start with a professor. And there was some sound logic in that, I admit. But they have been fabulously supportive as I've sort of gone off and had this weird time out here.
1: I'm sure you've noticed at many of your live events that audiences are dominated by people your parents' age and older. What do you tell younger people about the need to support journalism or even participate in it?
2: Yeah, and books. I just wish people would read more books. Not that I'm alone in that desire. I think journalism gets a bad rap these days, but it is a very, very important tool of democracy, of any functioning society, you know, but also like from a business sense too, you know, that you don't want to have people wasting money and spending billions of dollars on frauds. And, you know, the people who tend to be the best at identifying those end up being the investigative journalists. I wish that we would see a more robust ecosystem out here of investigative journalism. You know, I know that there are great people who work at it tirelessly day in and day out, and they're outgunned. You know, in my experience, so many of the stories that I reported on should have been reported years earlier. Should have been. And you know, this is even true of the president, right? This one of these studies I report on is this major Alzheimer's study. In 2009, while he was working as a senior executive at Genentech, Mark Tessier Levine was a senior author on a paper that effectively claimed to have identified the cause of neurodegeneration in Alzheimer's, right? So this was a huge thing. People have spent decades searching for the cause of this disease. We have not had a really effective treatment yet based on the amyloid hypothesis, even though it's been 30 years of working on that. So in 2009, the world goes crazy for this paper. Every single outlet is writing about it. What I learned in my reporting is that even before that paper came out, internal experiments at Genentech showed that its central finding, this binding between proteins, was at best unreliable. Now, 2 years later, an internal review at the company found that it could not be reproduced. The paper could not be reproduced and canceled subsequent research based off of it. Now, 7 people I spoke with at Genentech say that's because the paper was based on fabricated data. Mark Tessier-Levine denies that, to be clear, but he was urged to retract the paper in 2012, and he declined to do so for more than a decade until after my reporting came out, until after his lawyers had tried to stop that reporting from coming out, and it finally did. Here's the thing. Every single newspaper that wrote about that paper in 2009 wrote about this astonishing new theory. They wrote about this incredible new pathway to a treatment, this promise that was being used, by the way, as part of a campaign, among Genentech's top stakeholders to increase the purchase price that Roche would pay for their company. It was used as an example of how great their research was and why Roche should pay more to acquire Genentech. Not a single one of those newspapers who wrote about the paper in 2009 followed up and wrote about it when it was finally retracted in 2023, facing credible allegations of research misconduct, right? And so that's the thing.

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1: Last week. But Mark Tessie Levine, we received the first legal threat from his lawyers before a single word of the book was written. And we received the most recent one, you know, less than a week before it was published. You know, we'll see if he actually sues, but certainly he has not been happy about this reporting.
2: And what is he telling interviewers or his people?
1: I mean, so Mark Tessie Levine, over the course of this reporting, Mark Tessie Levine has hired three different PR firms and two different law firms to try to go after the reporting in various ways. One of these people was Steve Neal, the chair emeritus of Cooley, which I think is probably familiar to people in the audience as the dominant law firm in many ways of Silicon Valley. Steve Neal, former counsel to Charles Keating Jr., and then later a counsel to Elizabeth Holmes. Shortly after my 18th birthday, he began sending me letters requesting the retraction of all of my reporting. You know, I'm grateful that we have had a great team behind this book. We've had great lawyers and fact checkers, and we stand by the content of the reporting. But it is unfortunate that Mark Tessie Levine, you know, has never sat for an interview about this. That since my first article came out in November 2022, I have sent over 150 questions in writing and not received an answer to the vast majority of them. Mark Tessie Levine has been offered an interview, you know, a dozen times and has not availed himself of that opportunity. And no one owes anyone an interview, absolutely. But there are a lot of questions here I would still like some answers to, particularly with regard to some of the shifting statements that he made over the course of this reporting. When he at first insisted in his initial defense that these issues had no bearing on the findings or interpretation of these papers. That's a direct quote. When he insisted in his own words, let me underscore this, the data in the 2009 paper were reproducible, when, of course, Genentech itself has now said that they weren't. I would love to do an interview with Mark Tessie Levine still. I'm not sure that's forthcoming.
2: We shall see. So I thought it would be interesting to have you read a little bit from the tail end of your book, starting with two of the VCs leading the investment.
1: So this is just after Mark Tessie Levine has raised $1 billion for his new company.
2: Mm-hmm.
1: Tessie Levine debuted Shara on April 23rd, 2024, with an interview in a friendly industry publication, his first of any kind since November 29th, 2022, when my first Stanford Daily article, reporting questions about his research, was published. The matter of his ouster as the president of Stanford was left until 1,400 words into a 1,500-word piece, when the reporter asked him what he'd learned. Tessie Levine said it was important not to take data at face value. Quote, that's certainly a lesson I've taken to heart, end quote, he said. But was there anything he actually planned to do differently in his next big job? Were there any different controls he would put in place? MTL wouldn't say. Two of the VCs leading the investment into Tessie Levine's new business turned out to be ones I'd spoken with during my freshman year, the racist one and the money is a rush guy, who'd been such a fan of my reporting. And those who read the book, these are characters who appear. Even after announcing their investments in MTL, both of their firms continued to be friendly with me. One invited me to a private event a few months later, with an investor texting me, quote, Theo, when you aren't knocking university presidents off their perches into the hands of VCs willing to fund them for a B, you should join, winky face, end quote. Then a partner from the other VC firm reached out, unsolicited, to offer me funding too if I wanted to start a company. I was surprised, but I shouldn't have been. That's how this place works.
2: Very well put. You should still get the book and read it all the way to the end. So what's the buzz about quantum computing on the
1: quantum
2: Stanford
1: computing.
2: Campus?
1: Gosh, I feel like that was like three fads ago. I don't know. I mean, that's the other thing, right? There are so many things happening at any given time at Stanford that it's hard to keep track of it all. Quantum computing, solid state batteries, you know, climate fuel and whatnot. So I haven't heard much on the quantum side in a while.
2: Yeah, it's been very much eclipsed by the whole AI discussion.
1: Well, look, you know, I think quantum computing is probably a more justifiable spend of money than NFTs ever were, which to me are like, you know, I arrived right at the zenith of the crypto craze, which was great because we got on campus and I remember sitting, you know, in our convocation and looking around and thinking, well, one of these kids is going to be a billionaire soon and how are they going to do it? And everyone at first thought it was going to be crypto. A month in, Sam Bankman-Fried comes crashing down to Earth and he's interned, by the way, in

0: and on the Stanford campus. I learned actually that he was supposed to give a lecture to a Stanford Tech ethics class that he couldn't give because he was on house arrest like three blocks away. And students told me that they wanted to reach the same heights, just not the fall. They thought he was directionally correct, they said.
1: Oh my gosh.
0: And there were parties themed after SBF. And, you know, I remember sitting at a dinner hosted by an investor about a few weeks after he comes crashing down. And the kid who's sitting in front of me is one of the biggest crypto boosters on campus. And he says, well, building is halted right now. We're all just trying to figure out legality and how to get around this. How are they going to find their path to fortune? And so 27 days after SBF first comes crashing down, that's when ChatGPT comes out and everything becomes AI. And it was so fascinating to watch because every single person who said they were all about crypto, within a week, they were all about AI.
1: Oh my goodness. So going back to this question of journalism, where you see it going in the next 5 to 10 years, I mean, in your case, you've got a family that's very supportive, even if it means that they'll be supporting you in their retirement.
0: Oh, God. That's dark.
1: But you know, like, as a representative of your generation, so to speak, yeah, how do you imagine, and you can consider this asking for a friend on my part, how do you imagine that journalism stays alive, stays relevant with new generations coming up, you know, makes the case for itself, as it were?
0: Yeah, I mean, this is a very tough question and a very important one. I am of the belief that journalism is awesome. I know it's not a popular belief, but that is the one that I hold. And I think student journalism in particular is a great example of, you know, what journalism could be at its sort of purest form. Because what could be purer than holding your own community to account? And we've seen student journalists across the country doing fabulous work, and I'm so proud to belong to that community because, you know, with no profit incentive and typically with strict, with stiff resistance, with lots of harassment and bullying and ostracization just for doing this work, you know, you see teenagers across the country doing amazing stuff. You know, the Crimson, these kids have been like killing it day after day, beating out the national press. The Daily Northwestern, you know, broke a story that resulted in the football coach having to step down. The Rice Thresher has been doing awesome work. So, you know, there are student journalists who care about this work, clearly. The problem is the delivery mechanism. We don't have a great way of establishing a sort of news ritual for young people. You know, there's no Cronkite, there's no Sunday paper, there's no, even millennials have, you know, blogs and newsletters. Gen Z, my generation, there is no sort of standardized or centralized news intake. It's completely scattered. And traditional journalism, in that sense, it has many, many issues. But there is something important about independent, nonpartisan media that is reporting without fear or favor. Many of the people that you see on social media regurgitating facts are not doing so with the same incentives aligned toward truth and honesty as the best journalism should be. I don't know how to solve it. I know that the answer is things are really bad right now, and much worse than I think is even clear to people who don't have kids of this age or aren't themselves on campus. I remember running a training for the senior writers at the Stanford Daily in 2023. And these are the kids who are the senior beat reporters. And so they theoretically have the most experience of the people on staff, and they've applied and they're supposed to write a certain amount. And my icebreaker was, well, you know, what is the best article of any kind you read in the last week from any outlet, any publication? And more than half of the people sitting in front of me had not read a single article of any kind in the past week from any outlet. And these are the journalists, right? So things are pretty bad. I'm hopeful that journalism itself as an institution is not as in terrible shape as people think it is. I do think that the delivery mechanism is really, really suffering at the moment.
1: Sounds like your next book may need to be a series of social media videos.
0: Probably more people would read it.
1: Oy, oy, oy. Well, let's get into some of these questions. As a high school counselor, a lot of my students see Stanford and its peers as the ultimate prize. What's one specific question these students and parents would ask on a campus tour to understand how a school is teaching students to use power, not just how to get it?
0: Yeah.
1: Also, congrats on graduating.
0: Oh, thank you. Hopefully. Fingers crossed. Look, we've created this mythology around these institutions. And Stanford is not alone in this. where we treat them as arbiters of social status, that for some reason we think that, you know, an application reader sitting in a room with 14 minutes in front of something you wrote at 16 or 17 years old can tell everything they need to know about you as a person, right? That it's a value judgment, that you deserve to get in or you don't deserve to. It's a terrible way of looking at these institutions, and it's partly their fault, right? Because they want that exclusivity. They say that they're all about being inclusive, but really they care about being exclusive. I think it's really important for parents and students to understand that a good school is not the end all and be all. It's not the goal. It's the starting point, right? That going to a university like Stanford shouldn't be a reward for all your hard work. It's an opportunity that you either use or you don't use. And America has just a fabulous system of higher education, even though it is beset by incredible issues at the moment, affordability being very high up there, but certainly also campus climate and politics and you know, many other issues to boot. And yet, it is still a fabulous thing to be a college student in this country. You know, maybe more so than anywhere else on earth, the American college model is really special. And wherever you end up going, if you have the chutzpah and you want to go out and ask questions and you want to go and make your own reputation, there's a space to do that.
1: From a viewer on YouTube, your investigations for your recent Atlantic article and book center around the Stanford Computer Science Department. What about other departments?
0: Yeah. So look, Stanford, you know, as part of this Faustian bargain, we have seen a lot of the parts of a traditional liberal education go by the wayside, right? That as recently as 2008, there were more history majors at Stanford than computer science majors. Now it is 16 times the opposite direction. In fact, there are twice as many faculty in the history department as there are seniors who will graduate with a history degree next month. And so, you know, it's not that these departments have disappeared, and it's not that there is no priority being placed toward them, but it's about the story you tell to the outside world, right, and what you value. And students realize that this is a place that they can get very, very wealthy by falling into the so-called tech whirlpool, and that it's encouraged by the university. You know, that's why there is someone with the moniker Professor Billionaire who made $20 billion by investing in his students' companies, all while being a full-time professor. Right, it's completely integrated. Stanford even has its own venture capital firm on campus. It literally runs its own VC fund to seed students' companies. Right, and so if you tell students that this is what you value, and this is the way to get rich, and you know there are more opportunities here than in anything else, we've seen the humanities in decline, I guess, you know, in across the country, but Stanford is a pretty accelerated version of it.
1: You've commented on AI's impact on STEM learning. Any thoughts on AI's impact on learning in the humanities?
0: Well, great segue from the last question. I think attention spans have really suffered. And that's not just AI, that's short-form video. A lot of my friends, the language that they use is really the language of addiction, that they understand is not good for them, but they can't or won't stop. And certainly I've experienced this myself. I think anyone who has used this technology has probably experienced that it's really hard to quit. I think there's actually a pretty good argument to be made that more people are suffering some form of addiction right now than ever before in human history. If you look at the way that we use our devices, try to take an iPhone away from someone for a week, and the average person is going to struggle with that, might even have some physical response to it. You know, literally try to take someone's iPhone away from them at dinner the next time you're out for dinner and see if they go clenching for it. Part of what's interesting in seeing that at Stanford, though, is that the very same people who are going off and making their riches, they're doing it by working on the technology that is often worsening the experience for their own peers or former schoolmates, which makes it for this really interesting dynamic because, as you can imagine, there's a whole hell of a lot of jealousy involved when the guy across the hall is raising $1 billion and you can't get a call back from any tech firm.
1: As a Stanford liberal arts alumni who worked briefly on The Daily,
0: All right.
1: Who donates to the university, I'm alarmed but not surprised by these developments. Is there any way alumni can help shine a light on these toxic trends?
0: Yeah. Well, look, I think the most important thing, and the thing that you can't have anything else without starting here, is having the honest conversation, right? Is having the version of reality that isn't all good or all bad, right? It's not Stanford as picture-perfect, idyllic land where nothing ever goes wrong, nor is it tech is all bad and we should end the entire industry and nothing good comes out of research at universities. It's understanding that the way that we have set up these incentive structures, the logical end result is for people to cut corners, So until we reckon with that on sort of a broad scale, and until there's a culture that encourages people to stand up and say, hey, here is something that's gone wrong, and not have them lose their careers and their livelihoods and their acceptance, you know, within social circles because they've had the temerity to stand up and say something is wrong. Until that happens, we're not going to see a lot of change.
1: A degree in computer science from Stanford and a blockbuster expose leading to a New York Times bestseller. What's next for you? What kind of work do you see yourself being involved in with these talents lying at the intersection of computer science and journalism?
0: Well, thanks for the flattering question. I'm not sure. I feel like I need to get through graduation first. I really did fall in love with journalism over the course of that year. There's something really cool, right, about being able to be this kid and just asking questions and see where they take you, right? And not being invested in what they show and just being invested in finding out what's there. I think it's more temperament than anything else, journalism. And you can tell me if you think differently, but I've never taken a journalism class. So, you know, I don't think it's something you learn. It's not something you learn in the classroom. It's something you learn by doing. It's, you know, by showing up at the college party and writing about it, by writing about the college imposter, by writing about the new security cameras on campus. You know, you learn that either you have the temperament or you don't. I think in some way, you know, I will continue to be involved with journalism. I don't know how, but I'm still looking. I'll figure it out.
1: I want to thank Theo Baker, author of How to Rule the World and Education in Power at Stanford University. We encourage you to pick up a copy of Theo's new book here or at your local bookstore. I'm Rachel Miro. Thank you so much for being here tonight.
0: Thank you.
2: Thank you for joining us today for the latest Commonwealth Club radio show. Today, you heard Theo Baker in conversation with Rachel Miro. Baker is the author of How to Rule the World, an Education in Power at Stanford University. This program is a production of Commonwealth Club World Affairs of California. I'm Gloria Duffy, co-president and co-CEO of the club. 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
3: 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Maine Public was founded by the University of Maine System and Colby, Bates, and Bowdoin Colleges. The world is next.
4: In Gaza, almost 24 people are killed in a building collapse.
5: The growing threat from war-damaged infrastructure.
6: They're getting killed by the absence of choice because they have no other place to live in at the moment.
7: I'm Carolyn Beeler.
4: And I'm Marco Werman. Meantime, in Israel, an uproar over a documentary on alleged war crimes.
8: The Israeli society is traumatized and it's transforming, I don't know, to what.
7: And recovering from Nepal's devastating floods has been hard enough. For people there with disabilities, it is even more daunting.
9: And in Siberia, environmentalists cheer a hobbled coal industry.
10: Russia's coal industry still depends on Western equipment that's not available anymore.
11: All that ahead here on The World.
12: BBC News with Govinda Gill. The US Central Bank, the Federal Reserve, has decided to raise interest rates for the first time in more than 3 years. The bank lifted its benchmark rate to a new range of 3.75 to 4% in an attempt to bring surging inflation under control. President Trump has repeatedly called for rates to be cut. The US Fed Chair Kevin Warsh explained why the decision had been taken.
13: The committee's unanimous vote shows our resolve to achieve price stability on a timelier basis. We aim to ensure that credit and financial conditions are consistent over time with our mandate, that relative price changes in some sectors of the economy do not broaden, that inflation compensation in market prices stays low, and that inflation expectations remain well anchored.
12: Anthony Zirko in Washington says Republicans facing voters in November's midterm elections may be disappointed.
14: Republicans are going to face some very real headwinds in these midterm elections, face a public that is upset about high prices, upset about job growth and wage growth, upset about the fact that they don't feel like their conditions on the ground, their day-to-day life is improving at all.
12: The head of the WHO says Congolese Ebola outbreak is still spreading, but there are signs of improvement. Tedros Adhanom Ghebreyesus says transmission has fallen in Ituri province and no new cases have been recorded in nearby South Kivu since May. Richard Kagoe reports from Nairobi.
15: At a news conference in Geneva, Dr. Tedros said efforts to contain Ebola were gaining ground, but the outbreak was far from over. He said East and Northeastern Congo was a vast region and difficult to access because of lack of infrastructure. Cases in North Kivu have risen by nearly 50% in the past week alone. The virus has now spread to seven provinces, with further transmission likely. Since mid-May, when the outbreak was declared, more than 7,000 cases have been confirmed, including over 3,500 deaths.
12: The United Nations has warned that hundreds of war-damaged buildings in Gaza are at imminent risk of collapse after an apartment block fell down overnight, killing 20 people, including 8 children. Several families were living in the building despite its leaning dangerously after an Israeli airstrike last year. But officials say other people previously thought missing had left the building before it collapsed. Vladimir Putin has urged Russians to vote in this weekend's forthcoming general election, telling them that to do so would show their support for the war in Ukraine. 450 representatives to the country's lower house, the Duma, will be chosen, with little doubt that almost all will be from parties loyal to the president. World News from the BBC. Nepal's Disaster Management Authority has sharply revised the number of people missing after last month's flash flood to 6,150. That's increased by almost 1,000. A spokesman said the new figure was based on data collection and verification in affected districts. Microsoft's head of artificial intelligence has warned that Anthropic's approach to training its Claude model could have a disastrous impact on humanity. Mustafa Suleiman said the rival firm risked creating something uncontrollable by treating the AI like a human. Mr. Suleiman said Microsoft was working to create a subordinate AI whose only purpose was to serve humanity. American scientists have taken reprogrammed human cells and put them into the brain cavities of mice. These new human brain cells formed connections with the rest of the rodent's brain and spinal cord. The technique gets around the ethical problem of physically investigating the brains of living humans. Here's our science correspondent, Victoria Gill.
16: The researchers engineered mice to develop almost none of their own cerebral cortex. That's the outer layer that's sometimes referred to as grey matter. It handles higher level thinking, memory, and senses. They then used skin cells taken from humans, reprogrammed them, and grew them into pieces of brain-like tissue called organoids, collections of connected living brain cells. Having working human brain cells inside a living animal, the scientists say, gives them a new way to understand the biological causes and develop treatments for brain disorders, including dementia, epilepsy, and cerebral palsy.
12: Copies of a highly anticipated unreleased book about Princess Diana, the first wife of King Charles, have been stolen from a truck in the Netherlands. Details have emerged of how four Dutch editions written by her brother, Earl Spencer, were taken while en route to the publisher's warehouse. BBC News.
4: This is The World. I'm Marco Werman.
17: And I'm Carolyn Beeler. Thank you for being here.
4: Today in Gaza, rescue workers are searching for dozens of people under the rubble of a collapsed building. At least 21 people have been confirmed dead, including 11 children, according to the Gaza Health Ministry.
17: The building was heavily damaged more than a year ago during an Israeli strike, but not having anywhere else to go, families had been living there anyway.
4: Last month, the UN reported that over 80% of structures in Gaza have been damaged, leaving almost half of Gaza's residents displaced. Shaima Ahmed is a computer engineer who lives in Gaza City, where the building collapsed. She spoke with us earlier today.
18: It is a tragic incident, and the most tragic thing is that it is very common, actually, and a lot of buildings are collapsing daily, and it is something that pains our hearts because these people and these families are getting killed not by chance, that these buildings collapse by chance, but they're getting killed by the absence of choice because they have no other place to relocate to or any other place to live in at the moment.
4: So in a place with much destruction, as you say, they don't have any choice. But what about living in the open? I mean, it's not a great solution, but are people also resorting to that?
18: Well, even living in the open is not an easy option because not everyone has a place to put their tent. As you know, Gaza right now has become really, really small because of the troops just marching in and putting the yellow line, the areas where we can't cross behind. So right now, Gaza is full of rubble. Millions and millions, like 61 millions of tons of rubble are in Gaza right now. So if you're trying to find a place where you could put your tent, it is very hard in the first place.
4: Yeah, so for the people who take that risk living in dilapidated buildings that might be at risk of collapsing, are they living in constant fear that it's just going to fall down around them?
18: Well, this is the case for all of the buildings in Gaza, because even the building I am living in at the moment is surrounded by buildings that are just reduced to rubble, and not finding a place to put a tent and not finding a place where I can live myself, well, that is not a choice that I can make.
4: Did you see this particular collapse, Shaima, or have you witnessed other buildings collapsing?
18: I have witnessed other buildings collapsing. This building actually is located 2 kilometers away only from where I am currently living. And it is really horrific. I have seen buildings collapsing due to bombardments that I barely survived.
4: Palestinian authorities estimate that thousands of bodies are still buried under the rubble of these buildings. You spoke earlier about the rubble. Israel has made it near impossible to get heavy machinery into Gaza to remove it. Israel says they need to keep these machines from reaching militant groups. So how does the rubble get cleared from these collapsed buildings? And when do the bodies actually get discovered?
18: It actually doesn't get cleared. It just gets pushed to the side so that we can make roads between one area and another. And in some areas, it's so bad that we can't even move it. Some areas are just out of reach, except if we climb over the rubble. It is really horrific. And these bodies are still decomposing underneath the rubble. I have a lot of people that I know who are close to me and who are loved ones that are still buried underneath the rubble. And almost everyone I know in Gaza has someone who is either a friend or a teacher or a relative that is still underneath the rubble with absolutely no hope of taking them out or actually mourning them properly.
4: How do you and the loved ones of those people beneath the rubble, how do you cope with this?
18: This is something that we don't have the luxury of actually facing. We don't have the luxury of confronting these emotions and actually addressing them properly while we don't have the basics that a human needs to barely survive.
4: I think of the rubble. I think of the people buried beneath it, also damaged water pipes and sewage lines. What is the health and sanitation situation like now for you and others in Gaza?
18: Well, especially in Gaza City, where the rubble is huge. And this rubble is just full of pests, full of rats, full of every kind of unsanitary thing that you can imagine. So that thing is just surrounding you everywhere. As you walk the streets, as you're in your tent or in your barely standing house, you're constantly trying to get rid of these pests, trying to protect yourself against diseases and parasite infections. And it's a constant struggle that never ends.
4: You're a resident of Gaza, Shaima, as I said. What about your own housing situation? What does that look like?
18: I fled my house at the beginning of the genocide, and now it's beneath the yellow line where I can't even cross. Right now I'm living in a relative's house, a far relative's house, who's allowed me to stay. But there are so much rubble around me.
4: How many people are you now living with?
18: In the building I'm with, 50 people are living in, if not more. Because now if you find a place to live, it's usually packed. Even a tent is packed. Because as you know, the amount of people in Gaza is like over 2 million people. And we're being squeezed in a very small, tight area. So people are everywhere.
4: So how does all this feel from your and your family's point of view? In this poor, almost non-existent housing, poor sanitation, what is the price you're paying?
18: We're basically paying the price of people's ignorance, the price of everyone just not recognizing the apartheid we have been living in for years and years, forever, basically. And there is nothing that we have done that is wrong that deserves any of this.
4: Well, last time you spoke with us, Shaima, that was in 2025. You were studying computer engineering. You're no longer a student, I gather. What are you working on now?
18: I am a computer engineering graduate. I am trying to work online because this is the only accessible means of work in Gaza. There is no work opportunity in Gaza now. Everyone's just trying to survive. So I am someone who's trying to pursue their dreams, trying to do something, achieve something really for myself. And doing that in Gaza is almost impossible with the current resources.
4: Shaima Ahmed is a computer engineer who lives in Gaza City, where a six-story apartment building collapsed today. We'll come back to the war in Gaza a little later in the show to discuss a new documentary that's caused an uproar in Israel.
17: People with disabilities are disproportionately affected by climate change, including during natural disasters fueled in whole or in part by rising temperatures. In Nepal, people with disabilities were less able to escape from last month's catastrophic floods. That vulnerability has been compounded as relief and recovery efforts take shape. The World's Hannah Shenatri reports that many survivors with disabilities are not getting the help they need.
19: Because of her 9-year-old daughter. My daughter saw the flood coming, she says. She grabbed my hand and said, "We need to run." Pratima's daughter, Misan, pulled her out the door. They were at Pratima's stationery shop in Shairubesi, one of the first communities leveled by the flood. They had a head start as they ran from the oncoming wall of water, rock, and debris. The shop was already partway up the hill. But Pratima kept tripping and stumbling. She yelled for more help for her and her daughter. I just tried to run as far uphill as I could, she says. I asked other people for help, but they couldn't. Everyone was running for their own lives. Pratima needed help running because she's blind. She says if her daughter hadn't been there, she wouldn't have known where to go or that she even needed to run in the first place. My daughter kept saying, "Come on, the flood is here," she says. I asked where it had reached, and she said it had already hit the market. People who are blind or have other disabilities are up to 4 times more likely to die or be injured in a climate-driven disaster like the floods in Nepal. And in the aftermath, they are more likely to have trouble accessing healthcare, places to stay, and are more likely to be displaced for longer than people without disabilities. That's the picture emerging in Nepal. Survivors have said they're not getting the information they need, they don't have accessible shelters, and they're lacking specific forms of aid like sign language interpreters. Pratima and Misan are now in Kathmandu with other survivors from their town. They're at a Buddhist monastery at the northeast edge of the city in a shelter run by volunteers. Pratima says she's grateful to have a place to stay, but there are real problems with the location. It's not very disability-friendly, she says. The toilets are far away, and after the first 2 nights, I developed a fever. Pratima now spends the nights at her cousin's home somewhere else in Kathmandu, but she returns to the monastery during the day for meals and updates about the town. She says it was too difficult to manage the stairs, the distances, and the crowded conditions. There are now another 300 people staying at the monastery, in addition to the monks. I need a white cane now, she says, because mine was lost in the flood. I didn't usually carry it. I would keep it at home. But now I really need one to get around.
20: for the person with disability, they don't have like accessible roads or home or public services.
19: That's Bishwamitra Bitrakoti, speaking through an interpreter in his office in Kathmandu. He's a communications officer at the National Federation of the Deaf Nepal. He just got back from two of the affected towns. He says disabilities were not a large enough part of disaster planning for these communities.
20: In Nepal, we have a hilly area, and there is no accessible way to evacuation. And the people with disability, like they are staying in a city area more focused near the riverside.
19: Bishwamitra says the biggest problem he saw at the shelters he visited was with communication. There were no sign language interpreters. He says this is not an isolated problem, but a consistent issue at shelters across the region. That includes the shelter at the monastery, where the lack of interpreters has been especially challenging for Dawa Furutama. Dawa is mostly deaf and cannot communicate verbally. He also does not know Nepali sign language. Instead, he speaks what's called natural sign language. It's a combination of basic gestures and facial expressions common in rural areas and places where deaf people may not have had access to continued education. Our conversation required interpretation from both another displaced relative and a Nepali sign language interpreter, each of whom spoke just enough natural sign language to help.
21: The organization and government did not support till now. All the relief, I think, did not enough to us. Organization should be reliable, but I think they didn't hear for support.
19: Dawa says the inability to communicate is frustrating. That's left him concerned about his future.
21: Dawa is saying that it's very difficult to get the job, actually. I think there's no such a specific job for me. Actually, it's very difficult to have a job and employment things, so it's very difficult.
19: Nepal is one of a small number of countries that explicitly include disability awareness in its climate adaptation plans. The government also has several subsidy programs for people with disabilities, independent of disasters like the floods. But survivors with disabilities say the national government needs to take a bigger role in making sure people with disabilities have what they need, including interpreters, caregivers, and wheelchairs. Everyone at the shelters are navigating traumatic loss, but people with disabilities may not be able to adapt as easily or successfully without help. Sagar Shrestha is the head of the Disaster Management Department at Nepal's Red Cross. He says bringing more awareness of disabilities into disaster management is essential. But he's not sure if Nepal will ever truly be a disability-friendly country.
22: This incident is not going to be our first incident, and this is not going to be a last incident. So we are anticipating or expecting that this kind of incident may happen again and again. And when this kind of disaster event hit, even if there is early warning also, where do you evacuate?
19: The Nepali government has not yet responded to the world's request for comment. Back at the monastery, Dawa says the entire situation is frustrating. His inability to communicate has left him feeling isolated and depressed, and he desperately wants to go home.
21: He wants to be in his hometown, the Burku, the Shapripishi, but the scenario is very difficult. The flood is still going there and the roads are all blocked there. So he wants to be there, actually.
19: Outside of his relative, there's no one there who knows what he's trying to say. For The World, I'm Hannah Shanatri in Kathmandu, Nepal.

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2: For millennia, we've sought treasure inside the body of creatures. 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But what happens when we seek fortune from a gray, waxy stone born in the belly of a leviathan? On the next Snap Judgment, the whale. Snap Judgment, do not miss it.
3: Snap Judgment comes on at 10 o'clock tonight, right here on Maine Public Radio. Once a death sentence, cystic fibrosis now faces an apparent miracle cure. 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
2: It's 16 minutes before 6, and you're listening to Maine Public Radio. I'm Carol Bousquet. For generations, hydropower dams have blocked Atlantic salmon from migrating to rich spawning habitat in the Kennebec River's northern tributaries. To bypass the dams, Maine operates a kind of chauffeur service that delivers salmon to critical habitat almost 60 miles upriver. It's called Trap and Truck. And for now, it's the only way to reintroduce endangered wild salmon to their historic range. Peter McGuire tagged along with a state biologist on a recent delivery.
3: It's just before 8 a.m. when Department of Marine Resources biologist Jennifer Knoll pulls her pickup truck and trailer out of an Augusta office parking lot and heads north to the Lockwood Dam in Waterville. Her mission today is to capture a pair of salmon trying to make their way back to the Sandy River where they were born.
4: And as soon as the fish come in, the Brookfield staff let us know, and we try to get to the dam within an hour and a half or so.
3: Knoll is part of a team that's on call 14 hours a day, 6 months a year, to respond when dam operators notify them of arriving salmon. Timing is important. Lingering too long in warm water below the dam after an exhausting migration could deplete the salmon's energy reserves and even compromise their fertility. And Knoll says someone will always come to get the trapped fish.
4: Even if there's one, because they're endangered species, we're moving them upstream. We need every fish that we can possibly get.
3: Atlantic salmon used to migrate up Maine rivers by the thousands. That's before the population was decimated by habitat destruction, overfishing, and hydro dams, and given federal protection under the Endangered Species Act almost 30 years ago. Today, the only salmon left on the U.S. East Coast are found in a few Maine rivers, and the effort to reintroduce them to the lower Kennebec has taken a generation.
4: You know, it's still, we're going from a handful of fish up to, our biggest year was about 150 fish here on the Kennebec River. So while it is growing, it's a very, very slow process.
3: After a 30-minute drive from Augusta, Knoll arrives at the dam. She hops out and uses a hose to fill a 250-gallon plastic tub mounted on the trailer with water from the river.
4: What's the temperature? 20.7.
3: She then adds ice to make it just the right temperature so fish won't be shocked when they're introduced to the colder Sandy River far upstream.
4: So we usually like to have about a 3 degrees difference between environments.
3: After dam operators raise the big metal trap holding the salmon, Knoll measures them at about 3 feet and...
4: All right, this one's a big one.
3: Carries them to the trailer one at a time in a rubber sleeve. Then it's back on the road headed north. Knoll says the fish should be comfortable for the hour and a half journey.
4: Don't want to give ourselves timelines, but I don't know that we would want to truck a whole lot further than we're doing right now.
3: Saving wild Atlantic salmon from extinction requires getting them to the best place to lay their eggs. It's the last leg of a treacherous 2-year journey from western Maine to the Arctic Circle and back again.
4: They've traveled downstream out the Kennebec River up to the west coast of Greenland, and then most of them have returned 2 years later.
3: And Knoll says salmon born in the wild are hardier than fish reared in a hatchery.
4: Just being able to forage for food directly out of the gravel and starting to avoid predators from day one, those seem to be important even later in their life.
3: So some of them will survive long enough to get their own truck ride upriver someday. By around 10:30 a.m., Knoll has arrived at the release site north of Phillips and carefully opens the tank.
4: They are the leapers, so they will jump out.
3: Then she wrangles the struggling fish down to the river and slides them in. Today's trip is done, but the work isn't over. Knoll and other biologists monitor the Sandy River for new nests throughout the season to make sure transported fish are spawning

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5: 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We talk with The New Yorker's Dexter Filkins about his story, Jared Kushner's Dollar Diplomacy. 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
3: This is Marketplace. I'm Kai Rizdahl. To review, then, the Federal Reserve did indeed raise its benchmark interest rate today, first time in 3 years. Chairman Kevin Warsh stayed true to his word. No forward guidance was forthcoming. No hint of what the central bank is thinking about what it might do in the weeks and months to come. The thing about running an economy, though, is that what that future might bring is way outside your control. And that brings me to our economic explainer of the day.
4: Fiscal dominance
5: is this macroeconomic phenomena
3: in which the government has to borrow so much money that the central bank is no longer able to pursue its own monetary policy.
6: Our guides today, Veronique de Rougy, chair and senior research fellow at the Mercatus Center, that's at George Mason University, Rashad Ahmed at the Anderson Institute for Finance and Economics, and Ken Kuttner, professor of economics at Williams College. Fiscal dominance doesn't fit into an exact definition.
5: It's like a phenomena that's kind of nebulous in that it's not like something mechanical happens that we call fiscal dominance.
7: I hate to say it, but you kind of know it when you see it type of thing.
6: What you see in an economy in a state of fiscal dominance is monetary policymakers, the Fed, just for instance, being forced to act in certain ways by fiscal policymakers. That's Congress and the president.
5: We can think of it as a situation where the central bank deviates from interest rate or monetary policy rules in ways that try to prioritize reducing the debt burden of the economy.
6: You might have seen some headlines about our debt burden, $40 trillion. Inflation, as of the latest PCE reading, 3.7%, way, way higher than the 2% the Fed wants it to be. And when you are in debt, the way the federal government is, inflation actually reduces the real value of the money that you owe. You all know I'm a history guy, right? So as an explanation of fiscal dominance?
5: One textbook example from history is post-World War II United States.
3: So during World War II,
8: Secretary of the Treasury Henry Morgan Ford Jr. announces the issue of defense bonds.
3: The government wanted to keep borrowing costs low, and that was, you know, it was a war after all. The war was going on, and he needed to raise a lot of funds.
8: Month by month, the defense bond total grew.
6: The government sold something near $185 billion worth of war bonds, all in all. That's in 1940s dollars. The national debt jumped from $49 billion in 1941 to almost $260 billion by the end of 1945.
9: It is vital that a debt of this proportion be managed soundly so as not to upset the country's economy.
3: And the central bank, the Fed, agreed to buy a lot of debt.
5: And they did this because they needed to help the Treasury afford that debt.
6: So through the war and for a while afterward, the Fed kept interest rates low even as inflation started to rise.
7: That's fiscal dollars.

0: dominance.
1: There you have it. Monetary policy dictated by the government's borrowing needs.
2: It's debated, but some folks argue that the inflation jumps in the 1970s that followed all of this could have been related to this persistent period of unusually low interest rates that fiscal dominance brought about.
3: You tend to see it in governments of like developing countries.
1: Zimbabwe and Venezuela are some recent examples. Government debt got so high there that the central banks essentially printed money to help the government cover its debts. That led to hyperinflation, which is a very bad thing.
0: The reason why fiscal dominance strikes fear in the heart of economists and financial markets is that the outcomes are not pleasant.
3: Those are really extreme cases. You can imagine a less extreme case where the government goes to the central bank and says, hey, you know, we're really having trouble. Could you please relax monetary policy to lower the interest rates on the debt we have to pay?
1: Right now, we are paying $3 billion every single day, $1 trillion a year to cover the interest on our debt. And that's happening as demand for new government debt, treasury bonds and bills and notes, that's going down. So the yields on 30-year bonds, they're at a 19-year high. Both the 10-year and the 30-year are above 5%.
3: Without naming any names, you might be a situation where a certain president might go to the Fed and say, well, look, we would really like you to keep interest rates low to make it easier to issue more debt. Wouldn't it be nice to keep interest rate low in order to allow the government to do that?
1: Hypothetically, of course.
3: And if that were to happen, then you can imagine after some period of time, you would start to see inflation rising, or you would certainly see no progress towards lower inflation.
0: And this is the problem with fiscal dominance is like ultimately, I think it means that the fiscal side has refused to do what it should be doing, which is to control the debt.
1: The obligatory caveat here is that the chairman of the Federal Reserve is only one interest rate setting vote out of 12.
0: Ultimately, the Fed can decide not to.
1: We should say, because it's true, that U.S. government debt is one of the safest investments in the world. So the Fed is not in a position like Venezuela's central bank or Zimbabwe's. But if, and again, hypothetically, if the federal government gets too burdened with expensive debt,
0: the monetary side is going to be put in a position to control the debt by letting inflation go. That's not good. Or it's going to be put in a position to fight inflation with the winds blowing in its face and making it really, really, really hard.
1: Headwinds, you say? Well, the president is at war with Iran. Crude oil is trading right around $105 a barrel. There are more trade wars than you can count and countless billions being spent on artificial intelligence. All of that is blowing straight in the Fed's face while the national debt goes up and up. New inflation figures coming to us to help us see how the Fed's inflation fight is going 2 weeks from today.

0: We've all had this happen, I think. You're at dinner or something, out with friends or on a trip maybe, and rather than ask the waiter to split a check like 10 ways, somebody, maybe you, just picks up the bill, figuring, you know, with all the apps we have nowadays, surely people will pay you right back. Right? Well, increasingly not so much. Samantha Leal wrote about that for The Cut the other day. Good to have you on.
1: Thanks for having me.
0: This thing called repayment avoidance, what is going on with that?
1: Repayment avoidance is basically a new phenomenon that's basically consumers who are delaying or ignoring or even ghosting from repayment of a shared group expense. So instead of paying back what they're owed, they are just not having the conversation and delaying all repayment.
0: Okay, number one, that stinks. But number two, it is easier than ever now to pay somebody for your share of dinner or a cab ride or an Uber ride or what have you. And it's just not happening, especially with Gen Z, as you point out in this piece.
1: Yeah, correct. There are so many ways to pay back people, and especially on shared expenses. We have Zelle, we have Venmo, we have Cash App, all of these different technological advancements, one might say. But the reminders and the payments are just going often either ignored or even fully ghosted.
0: I am going to posit here that maybe it's not about the money. There's something else going on.
1: Correct. Some people are bringing up, especially in my reporting, that they are either feel like they were on the hook for this payment without having the conversation, especially if you're a higher earner in comparison to your friends or acquaintance. And therefore, the repayment is being even more delayed because you have more money than the other person.
0: Yes, but what do you do with that? Because we all know this from experience. When money's involved, friendships can be on the line.
1: Right. This isn't an especially new phenomenon, but it's a easier way to avoid the conversation when we're texting or reminding on technology. And a lot of the people that I've talked to, they basically have established new boundaries where they're no longer going to pay up front, right, the shared cost, and instead are going to either only do that with people that they really, really trust, like their closest friends and family. And or if they see a pattern emerging where they continuously are having this experience, they're going to basically make sure that they're splitting right then and there.
0: Right. Not to dump on Gen Z anymore, but this is an especially significant problem in that sort of age cohort, because they're the ones who like to spend on experiences and travel and those kinds of things, as we've seen sort of since the pandemic, you know?
1: Exactly. They're spending the most on big, kind of flashier expenses, such as we saw this at the World Cup, Coachella, the US Open, Super Bowl. They were the ones, 30%, I think it's 37% of Gen Z consumers spent at least $2,500 per person, right, on average, which is the highest of any cohort.
0: Which, yay, great for the economy, consumer spending, 70% of everything that happens, blah, blah, blah. You hear me say that all the time. But we're talking real money here in some of these expenses.
1: Absolutely. And it's interesting, too, because Gen Z has often gone into debt covering said expenses for friends and acquaintances.
0: Don't do that. Always consult your own financial advisor, but do not go into debt for your friends. That's all I'm saying. None of my business. But what about you?
1: Well, I am a millennial, and I thankfully have very close friends who do pay me back. I thankfully have never had a serious infraction, just a couple of missed $20 or missed reminders here and there that eventually got repaid.
0: Fair enough. Samantha Leal, writing in The Cut. Samantha, thanks very much for your time. I appreciate it.
1: Yeah, thanks for having me.

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1: This final note on the way out today, which honestly, on a day not involving the Federal Reserve raising rates, might have been higher up in the program. The Census Bureau clued us in this morning to retail sales for August, up a somewhat surprising 1.2%. Surprising because, first of all, as we know, consumers are a tad cranky, and also because those sales were down 0.5% in July. Our media production team includes Brian Allison, John Fokey, Montana Johnson, Drew Jostad, Gary O'Keefe, and Charlton Thorpe. Alex Simpson is the manager of media production. And I'm Kai Rizdal. We will see you tomorrow, everybody. This is APM.
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3: From WHYY in Philadelphia, this is Fresh Air. I'm Tanya Mosley in Los Angeles. Today, journalist Dexter Filkins on Jared Kushner, the billions of dollars behind his investment firm, and what happens when business and diplomacy collide. After leaving the White House in 2021, Kushner raised billions from Saudi Arabia, Qatar, and the United Arab Emirates. Now he's back at the center of U.S. diplomacy, negotiating with some of those same governments over Iran and Gaza. Filkins spent months tracing the money, relationships, and questions they raise about whose interests are being served. Filkins is a staff writer for The New Yorker and has covered the Middle East for more than 25 years. His new piece is called Jared Kushner's Dollar Diplomacy. First News.
4: BBC News with Neil Nunes. President Trump has once again demanded lower interest rates after the U.S. Central Bank, the Federal Reserve, raised them for the first time in 3 years. The Fed wants to tame inflation, but Mr. Trump claimed the U.S. was booming and rates should be 1%. Announcing a rise of a quarter of a percentage point, the Fed chairman, Kevin Warsh, said the U.S. economy was broadly in good shape, but that inflation had been too high for too long.
5: Economic activity is expanding at a solid pace, while uncertainty remains elevated, owing in part to geopolitical developments. Domestic spending has been resilient, productivity growth strong, and capital investment is robust. Job gains have kept pace with the workforce, and the unemployment rate has changed little, but inflation remains elevated.
4: The top Democrat on the U.S. House of Representatives Foreign Affairs Committee has said he will not support the sale of American bombs to Israel over concerns they would not be used in accordance with international law. Congressman Gregory Meek said he remained committed to Israel's security but was concerned about the risk to civilian lives. Here's Tom Bateman.
6: Israel's use of 2,000-pound bombs in Gaza drew international anger due to its devastating effects in densely populated civilian areas, triggering the Biden administration to stop supplying them to its ally, a bloc that was reversed under President Trump. The supply of the weapons is reported to be under so-called foreign military financing, meaning the arms are a donation to Israel paid for by American taxpayers.
4: The United Nations has warned that hundreds of war-damaged buildings in Gaza are at imminent risk of collapse after an apartment block fell down, killing 20 people, including 8 children. Several families were living inside the building despite it leaning dangerously to one side after an Israeli airstrike last year. Yogita Lamaya reports.
7: Most of the victims are women and children. A rescuer carried out the body of a little girl and cried. She had the right to live in a humane way. Mansour Bakroun's tent was right next to the collapsed building.
8: They didn't have anywhere else to live. People are living in the streets and there's no space.
7: There's no decent shelter for most of Gaza's people. The destruction caused by Israeli bombing is staggering. And nearly a year since the ceasefire, rebuilding has not begun.
4: The Houthi militia in Yemen says Saudi Arabia has launched another wave of airstrikes targeting the western part of the country. The fighting escalated after the Houthis took control of Yemen's entire Red Sea coast over the weekend, threatening a key oil trading route. World News from the BBC. A court in the United States has sentenced an Afghan man to 20 years in prison for aiding the Islamic State group that carried out the 2021 suicide bombing at Kabul Airport. A federal jury in Virginia convicted Mohammad Sharifullah, a member of the IS branch in Afghanistan, in April. The attack killed 170 Afghans and 13 American troops during the chaotic U.S. withdrawal from the country. A Moroccan cartoonist has appeared in court to face charges of insulting a constitutional institution after he posted caricatures of the king on social media. 22-year-old Yasser Moonbir appeared in court in Casablanca without a lawyer because of a lengthy nationwide strike by the legal profession. Richard Hamilton reports.
9: The Moroccan Association for Human Rights, which is following this case, said charges were brought after Yasser Moonbir posted caricatures of King Mohammed VI on Instagram. It's not exactly clear what those images depicted. Article 179 of the Moroccan Penal Code forbids the defamation, insult, or infringement of the private life of the king and provides for prison sentences ranging from 6 months to 2 years.
4: Nepal's Disaster Management Authority has sharply revised the number of people missing after last month's flash flood to 6,150. That's an increase of almost 1,000. Several hundred foreigners, including tourists and pilgrims, are among the missing. More than 1,400 bodies have been retrieved on the Nepali side. New analysis of the ice loss from Greenland and Antarctica has revealed the extent of human-induced climate change. Scientists calculate more than 11 trillion tons of has melted over the past 45 years, causing sea levels to rise by over 3 centimeters. BBC News.
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3: This is Fresh Air. I'm Tanya Mosley. Jared Kushner is once again playing an extraordinary role in American foreign policy. He's President Trump's son-in-law, and during Trump's first term, he was a senior White House advisor who became one of the administration's central players in the Middle East. Today, he's helping negotiate peace deals in some of the world's biggest conflicts, from Israel and Gaza, the Russian-Ukraine war, to the U.S. war with Iran. At the same time, Kushner runs a private equity firm backed by billions of dollars from places like Saudi Arabia, Qatar, and the United Arab Emirates. My guest, Dexter Filkins, spent months tracing how these two worlds overlap and what happens when diplomacy and private business become difficult to separate. Filkins is a staff writer for The New Yorker and a Pulitzer Prize-winning journalist who's covered wars and foreign policy for more than 25 years. His new piece is called Jared Kushner's Dollar Diplomacy. And Dexter Filkins, welcome back to Fresh Air.
10: Hi there.
3: Okay, I want to start with this title because it uses the phrase dollar diplomacy. And a century ago, that essentially meant using American money and investment as an instrument of American power abroad. And so what does dollar diplomacy mean in Jared Kushner's hands?
10: That was back when we had money to throw around.
3: Yeah.
10: Well, you touched on it at the top there. Jared has he's wearing two hats right now. He's a diplomat. He's unpaid, but he's an agent for American foreign policy and for the White House and for President Trump on one hand, and on the other hand, he is managing a large private equity fund with several billion dollars in it, nearly all of which was gathered from foreign countries and foreign governments and their sovereign wealth funds. And so he's potentially a walking conflict of interest.
3: Right. You mentioned that he doesn't take a salary. He's not a cabinet secretary. He's not a confirmed ambassador. And the White House's position is that because he isn't paid, there is no conflict of interest.
10: Yeah. I mean, that's what they say. I think that strains credulity. I sound like a lawyer in a courtroom, but I mean, it strains kind of believability. Mm-hmm. And I think most of the lawyers that I talk to who kind of work in the realm of government ethics were pretty clear about this. And basically what they said was, it doesn't really matter if he's taking a salary or he's taking a salary of $1 a year or whatever. It doesn't matter. What matters is that he's acting as a government employee. He's acting as an agent of the United States government. And that in every conceivable way, Jared Kushner is a government employee, whether he's making money at it or not. I talked to any number of government ethics professors, lawyers, who said that and said it pretty clearly. And this is the sort of thing that like wouldn't have come up for debate a decade ago. It just wouldn't have come up. I mean, the practice of former government employees cashing in on their former jobs in the private sector, I mean, that's a, you know, tried and true tradition. Mm-hmm. You know, you work at the Pentagon or whatever, and then you leave and then you lobby the Pentagon. Now, they've put a bunch mm-hmm. of rules in place that have sought to separate those interests and slow the conflicts down so that when you leave the U.S. government, if you leave, let's say, the Treasury Department, it's like you can't lobby the Treasury Department or you mm-hmm. can't lobby the executive branch for X number of years. It's not a long time. It's like, you know, 2 or 3 years or something. But you can't like walk out of the building and then pick up the phone and say, hey, I'm available to, lobby the Treasury Department. And all my former colleagues that I was just sitting with like 2 days ago, you can't do that, right? There's a cooling off period.
3: I want to get into, though, what this undefined role actually looks like. And you write quite extensively about it in this piece. But first, I just want to lay the groundwork of what it looks like for Kushner out there. There's someone else by his side in a lot of his work, specifically in Iran and Ukraine, Steve Witkoff. He's a real estate developer that President Trump has known for decades. Presidents have always kept wealthy friends close, often in ambassador roles. What does the president believe that these two, Kushner and Witkoff, can do that diplomats cannot?
10: I think their titles are the peace envoys. So
3: peace envoys. Yeah.
10: Yeah. Yeah. Mm-hmm. Go out and make peace in all the terrible places in the world. And God knows there's a lot of terrible places, but they're effectively secretaries of state. I mean, that's really what they're doing. And, you know, Marco Rubio, who's wearing two hats of a different sort, he's the national security advisor and the secretary of state. Mm-hmm. Typically, you know, like, say, when it was Anthony Blinken, who was Secretary of State under Biden, he traveled all the time. He was just, like, on a plane, like, 360 days out of the year that he was in. And the National Security Advisor typically kind of sits right next to the president, kind of briefs him every morning. And so in Rubio's case, he's really kind of acting like the National Security Advisor. He basically works in the White House. He travels a little bit, but not that much. So these guys, Witkoff and Kushner, they're effectively the secretaries of state. They're running around and they're trying to make peace in some of the really intractable areas around the globe. So they've done negotiations with Iran. They've done negotiations in Gaza. They've done them in Ukraine. They've flown to places like that, places like where the United States is trying to kind of insert itself and separate the warring parties. Except I should add, in the case of Iran, where there wasn't a war going on until they got involved. But that's we can talk
11: which
10: about
11: we'll
10: that.
11: Which we'll talk about. Yes, we will talk about.
10: Yep.
11: You know, yep. Kushner's argument about their roles is basically the experts had decades and they didn't solve many of the problems that we see. And so you've covered these wars and these diplomatic efforts for a very long time. Does he have a point?
10: I think the mostly unstated but sometimes stated premise of what they're doing is that the ordinary bureaucracy of the United States government and the diplomatic corps of the United States government, the whole foreign policy apparatus of the U.S. government is basically a big failure. And so these two very smart real estate guys, not knowing the history, not knowing the complexities, they can parachute in and they can make peace because they're smart and they're quick and they're not burdened by all the baggage of the past. Kushner has said this out loud. He's like, look, I wouldn't be here, you know, in Gaza, in Ukraine. I wouldn't be here if you guys had succeeded. Mm-hmm. So the fact that I'm doing things a little bit differently, do you want me to just do the same thing and keep failing? So that's his argument. That's mm-hmm. his argument. That mm-hmm. it's like, that's why I'm here. I'm here to do things differently.
11: Well, let's talk about what Kushner's work actually looks like. So in his first term, President Trump handed his son-in-law the Middle East portfolio, and you write that Kushner built American policy in the region around Mohammed bin Salman, known as MBS. He's now the crown prince and ruler of Saudi Arabia. At the time, he was not next in line to the throne when this relationship started. Why him?
10: Well, this is a very interesting story. This is back in 2017, so it's a long time ago. But President Trump came in and he kind of looked at the map of the Middle East and said, you know, Iran is doing whatever the heck they want. We need another ally out there. Who is it? It's going to be Saudi Arabia. And so what President Trump said was, we're going to empower Saudi Arabia as a kind of as a counterweight to Iran. And Jared, you're going to take the file here. It's all yours. And there was a crown prince, Mohammed bin Nayef. He was very, very close to the American national security establishment and the intelligence agencies because he was very, very cooperative, particularly on terrorism. And so the buzz in the Middle East at the time was, yeah, but the really dynamic guy is not Mohammed bin Nayef. It's Mohammed bin Salman, MBS. He's the young comer. He's the deputy crown prince. And so on top of all this is the King Salman, who is kind of very old and kind of, you know, gradually disengaging. So who's going to run the country became kind of the operating question. And what happened over the course of Trump's first term is that Jared became very close. I mean, they're friends. They play video games together. But Jared became close to Mohammed bin Salman. They're the same age. They kind of see the world in the same way. I think it's fair to say they were two young guys and were, you know, cutting through all the dead weight. And so he became very close to him. He forms this alliance. And I think, but there's a pivotal moment in, I believe it's 2017, pretty early on. And that is they're talking on the phone, MBS and Jared. And MBS basically says, I'm going to make my move. Against Mohammed bin Nayef. Do I have the backing of the White House? And Jared said, yes. Basically, everybody's behind you. I think he said, with the exception of the intelligence agencies, who were very, very close to MBS's rival. But he said, basically, you've got the green light.
11: And this call was secretly recorded.
10: Yeah. So this was unknown until, you know, I talked to a lot of different people, and I've been kind of working in the Middle East for a long time. And Jared denies all this, by the way. But the telephone call was taped and it was recorded. And so officials that I spoke to had seen the intercept. basically had seen a transcript of The Intercept. So basically, Jared gives the green light to MBS to basically take over, because the father's kind of irrelevant at this point. And so he does. And so MBS makes his move, and ultimately, Mohammed bin Nayef more or less disappears. There was this kind of staged, kind of ridiculous moment where Mohammed bin Nayef kind of happily hands the reins of power to MBS. But then he kind of disappears, and he's been under house arrest for years. And it's a mess, and it's ugly, and I'm not sure if MBN has been seen. I think he's still thought to be alive, but a pretty ugly moment there, but also potentially really dangerous. But basically what you had was Jared essentially backing what amounted to a coup d'etat.
11: And Kushner's spokesperson denies this, but then something else happens. So that spring, Jared Kushner's father asked Qatar's sovereign wealth fund to invest in a building in Manhattan. The family was at the time struggling to hold on to this building. Qatar said no. Then 2 months later, Saudi Arabia blockaded Qatar. And a former official tells you that Jared Kushner knew about the blockade and acquiesced. And his spokesman denies this. What connection, if any, were you able to establish between these two things?
10: One of the big, if not the largest, or at least the largest to date, investments that the Kushners had made was in an office building on Fifth Avenue, 666 Fifth Avenue. And they paid an enormous amount of money for it. And I don't remember what it was, more than $1 billion. And they got in trouble. It was a bad investment. And I think the property market just collapsed at the time. And so Qatar is one of the world's wealthiest countries, and it's very, very small. It's a tiny place sitting on an ocean of natural gas. And so they have an enormous sovereign wealth fund. They have an enormous amount of money to invest. And every year in New York, they come to New York and they take all comers. And they, you know, people line up at the St. Regis Hotel to say, please, I want your money to invest, you know, in my company. Right. And one of those people, it was Charles Kushner, Jared's father. He was in line. He met with those officials and he said, I really need you to invest in my office building. I need $1 billion. And so the Qataris said no. And I spoke to one of the Qataris who was involved in that whole negotiation. And he said, oh, my God. He said, you know, they overpaid for the thing. That building will never be worth what they paid for it. So we just, you know, we said we could have bought it, but he said it was a bad investment. So we just walked away from it. And so the next thing that happens is Saudi Arabia and UAE, both very close allies of the United States, called the White House one night and said, we're going to blockade Qatar because we don't like what they're doing in the Middle East. They're a rival of ours. They fund Al Jazeera. They're, you know, Muslim Brotherhood bad guys. We're going to blockade them. And as I was told by senior American official, Jared heard about that beforehand, and he basically said, okay, go ahead and do it. And so what was posed to me was the following question, and it was more of a question, but it was, if Kushner had gotten that money first, if he'd gotten $1 billion, would there have been a blockade? Mm-hmm. And this person kind of answered the question and said, I don't think so. And so the person that I spoke to, Qatari official, kind of posed the link between those two events. It's very difficult to know. Jared flat out denies all of it. Very clear about that. Yeah.
11: My guest is Dexter Filkins, a staff writer for The New Yorker. His new piece, Jared Kushner's Dollar Diplomacy, looks at President Trump's son-in-law's growing role in American foreign policy, while his private equity firm is backed by billions of dollars from governments in the Middle East. We'll be right back after a short break. This is Fresh Air.
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11: This is Fresh Air, and today I'm talking with New Yorker staff writer Dexter Filkins about his new profile, Jared Kushner's Dollar Diplomacy, which looks at how the president's son-in-law has combined diplomacy and business in the Middle East and beyond. Let's talk about some of Kushner's wins. You call the Abraham Accords Kushner's most substantial diplomatic achievement. What did Kushner understand or do there that actually worked?
10: So in the first Trump term, the focus of the Middle East, apart from Saudi Arabia, was Israel. And it was Israel's going to get what it wants. And so what that meant and what it has meant over the past, you know, two Trump administrations is Israel has been very aggressive in the West Bank about settlements and about, you know, moving people in and kind of disregarding Palestinian rights. And so in 2020, Benjamin Netanyahu, the Israeli prime minister, said he made indications we're going to annex part of the West Bank, the occupied West Bank. We're going to annex part of them where the settlements are, essentially, where a lot of the settlements are. And so Yusuf al-Otaiba, a lot of your listeners probably never heard of him, but he's a very influential figure in Washington, D.C. He is the ambassador of the United Arab Emirates, in longtime ambassador in Washington. He's alarmed by this, and he tries to head it off, and he writes an op-ed in which he says, look, if Bibi will not do this, then we will recognize the state of Israel, United Arab Emirates. And he just put it in an op-ed in an Israeli newspaper. And I think basically what happens after that is Jared kind of seizes the moment. He sees that as a diplomatic opening. This potential disaster, you know, the annexation of parts of the West Bank, he sees an opportunity and grabs it. And it happens pretty quickly over the course of several weeks and months. The UAE recognizes Israel. Bahrain recognizes Israel. Several states in the Middle East that had never had diplomatic relations with Israel decided to take the big step and do it. And in exchange for Bibi basically holding off on annexing parts of the West Bank. And so it's pretty big achievement. I mean, if you know, I've spent a lot of time in the Middle East, and kind of the one thing that everybody in the Arab world always agreed on was, like, we hate Israel, you know. And so this kind of broke that, and it formed a kind of a new paradigm and a new template. And I think Jared's dream, and I think, well, and I honestly, I think of any diplomat since, has been, we'll take this new paradigm of the countries that have recognized Israel in the Abraham Accords, and we'll kind of add countries to it. The big one would be Saudi Arabia, MBS. But he didn't want to go along. So he was, you know, very tight with Jared at the time. But basically, in order to do the Abraham Accords, they had to kind of blow off the Palestinians. They had to say, like, we're not gonna sit around and talk about Palestinian rights. We're just gonna do this. Mm-hmm. And so MBS basically said, we can't go along with that. And so the Abraham Accords is like this really big diplomatic achievement, and I think quite impressive.
11: So is there essentially a straight line from the Abraham Accords to the way that Kushner operates now? Essentially find the people who can make a deal, figure out what each one wants, and leave the ideology aside?
10: I think in his favor, he would say, like, yeah, we did this because we didn't do what all the other diplomats, the American diplomats in the region, had done for a million years, which is to say, hold on, you know, let's talk about it for 6 months. And what about the Palestinians? Jared just went and did it.
11: Last January at the World Economic Forum in Davos, that's the annual gathering of business and government leaders in Switzerland, Kushner gave a presentation on rebuilding Gaza. And we know that this is a place where millions of people are living in tents and rubble. What was he actually proposing?
10: Well, as you mentioned, there's been a terrible war in Gaza. Gaza is mostly, almost entirely in ruins. It's a place of 2 million people who are now living in the rubble. They're bathing in the ocean. It's a horrible, horrible humanitarian catastrophe, which is continuing to this day. And so in January at Davos, you know, where all the world leaders and bigwigs, like, get together, Jared gave a presentation And he was just echoing the president here. But he gave a kind of PowerPoint presentation in which he showed these pictures that look like Miami Beach, gleaming hotels and office towers and high rises. And he said, this could be Gaza, and we should plan for catastrophic success. But basically, we can rebuild Gaza to look like this. And I talked to people who watched the presentation who said it was a kind of departure from reality. And people were rolling their eyes going, what on earth are we watching here? Mm. We have this horrible, horrible situation. And Jared Kushner treating it like basically another real estate deal. Like, this is a great economic opportunity for, time for everybody to come in and bring your money and get rich. I think it struck people as not serious.
11: Our guest today is journalist Dexter Filkins. We'll be right back after a break. I'm Tanya Mosley, and this is Fresh Air.

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2: This is Fresh Air. I'm Tanya Mosley, and my guest today is Dexter Filkins, a Pulitzer Prize-winning staff writer for The New Yorker, who has covered the Middle East for 25 years. His new piece, Jared Kushner's Dollar Diplomacy, looks at Kushner, who is President Trump's son-in-law's, growing role in American foreign policy, from Iran and Ukraine to Gaza, while his private business is backed by billions of dollars from governments. Filkins examines what happens when diplomacy, personal relationships, and private money become increasingly hard to separate. Let's talk a little bit about Affinity. It is Jared Kushner's private equity firm. And 6 months after leaving the White House, he started Affinity Partners. This is after the first time. And he went to Saudi Arabia asking for $2 billion. He had never run an investment fund before that. Can you tell us just a little bit about that fund and why were the Saudis willing to give him that kind of money?
3: So basically, you have Trump's first term, 2017 to 2021. Jared is the point man for the Middle East. He does the Abraham Accords. He becomes very close to MBS and the other monarchies in the Gulf. January 2021 comes, he leaves office, turns right back around, and goes to the same leaders and raises several billion dollars for his new private equity fund. And as you say, he didn't have any experience in running a private equity fund. So it's called Affinity Partners, and I think at the moment it has several billion, more than $6 billion in it. So what happens, and it's, again, it's a fascinating story. Jared goes back out, goes to the same people, goes to MBS, goes to the leaders of Qatar and the United Arab Emirates, all the people he'd been dealing with when he was in the White House, basically with his hat out and saying, like, I'm starting a private equity fund. Can I have some money? In the case of Saudi, billions of dollars. And they chip in. They say, yeah, sure. And there's a moment when Jared goes to Saudi Arabia and with his hat out saying, like, I want some money. And the group of advisors that run the public investment fund, as it's called in Saudi Arabia, the PIF, it's enormous. It's just hundreds and hundreds of billions of dollars. It's all the oil money. And they basically said, no, like, this is a bad idea. Don't do it. This guy doesn't have any experience. The fees are really high. We're taking on all this risk. And MBS, you know, who at that point had become quite close to Jared, and I think owed Jared quite a debt, says, I'm overruling you. I'm the crown prince. We're going to do this. And so pledges $2 billion to Affinity Partners. And then Qatar and the United Arab Emirates each pitch in, I think, $200 million. And then on from there. They all kind of pitched in more money as time went on. But it does raise the question, why on earth did they do this? And Robert Garcia is a congressman from California, and he was on the floor of the House of Representatives. And that's all he said. He said, why did Saudi Arabia decide to pitch in $2 billion to Jared Kushner for his private equity fund, even though he had no experience running one?
2: And I mean, you make a point to say in your article, there's no direct evidence that the investment was a reward for what Kushner has done in office. But what was Saudi Arabia buying? I mean, what are some theories on why?
3: Well, I think the best I could come up with, and it makes sense to me, is they were making an investment. It's just an investment of a different sort. So they look at somebody like Jared. He's young. He's going to be around for a long time. He's influential, and he's the son-in-law of the president. And so I think they looked at that and they thought, well, this is a good place to put our money. And if we can make him happy, we can make Trump happy, and we're going to bet on this horse for the future. And they didn't know, and it certainly didn't look at the time, 2021, that Trump was going to be president again. But here he is. Like, the bet paid off. And so I think it raises, or it brings us to a crucial moment for Jared, which is, so he had 4 years out of office. So, you know, they had Trump's first term. Then he starts the private equity fund. And then Trump wins again. And, you know, Jared could have stayed out. I mean, he could have just said, you know, Mr. President, you know, my father-in-law, I helped you the first time around. I'm not going to do it this time. He could have done that. He didn't do it. Or he could have said, I'm going to take all this money. It's what people have done in the past, and I'm going to set up a blind trust, and I'm not going to touch it for the next 4 years. He didn't do that either. So he basically decided, I'm going to do both. I'm going to be effectively a Secretary of State running around the globe, trying to put out wars. And in the very same countries, I'm going to be, like, doing financial deals. So he's, like, flying in and out of Israel, and he's got investments in Israel. Like, the private equity fund has, you know, bought big stakes in Israeli companies. And so it's a tangle. It's like, as somebody put it to me, Jared Kushner has a responsibility to advance the interests of his investors. What happens when those interests conflict with American foreign policy?
2: Yeah, I mean, he manages billions of dollars, and much of it is coming from governments in a region where he is helping make American policy. Can those two roles actually be separated?
3: Yeah. Well, that's the question.
2: I want to go to Geneva this past February in the last hours before the U.S. actually went into conflict with Iran. Put us in that room. Who was there and who wasn't there?
3: Well, if you can cast your minds back to February, so the United States and Iran are not, you know, they're not in a shooting war. They hate each other, but they're not in a shooting war. And Kushner and Witkoff, Steve Witkoff, are dispatched to Geneva to talk to the Iranians about what's left of their nuclear program. And Trump was very, very clear about this. Give us what we want or we're going to attack. And they made that very, very clear. But the negotiation basically falls apart. The Iranians kind of hold firm and say, no, we're not going to give you everything. And essentially what happens, as best as I can tell, is the Iranians start putting stuff on the table. They're clearly alarmed. You know, Trump has this giant armada sailing their way. They start putting stuff down on the table. So they say, we'll stop enriching
2: uranium,
3: at least for a period of time. And they've never done that before. Like, they've never, like, Obama's agreement didn't do that. And so they said, like, we'll stop enriching. We'll dilute the store of radioactive material that we have. And what happened, and this is the really remarkable thing to me, was it was made clear to me by people who were in the room or were briefed by people who were in the room that Kushner and Witkoff were kind of over their heads, that they basically didn't understand what was being put down in front of them. Mm-hmm. And part of the reason for that, I was told this by several people, neither Kushner nor Witkoff brought a technical advisor into the room. And, you know, this stuff is, like, really complicated because you're dealing with, like, centrifuges and radioactivity and the, you know, in enrichment cycles. And essentially, they didn't know what was in front of them, and they didn't have anyone they could ask. And I say this, I try to say this without naivete about the Iranians. They've lied, cheated, bamboozled their way to, like, keeping their holding on to everything they have for, you know, 40 years. But it's possible that there was a real potential for a deal of some sort that was put down in front of them and they didn't understand it. And so the negotiation breaks up. This is basically the end of February. And Witkoff and Kushner fly back to Washington and tell the president, nope, you know, couldn't do it. And the war starts, you know, hours later. Mm-hmm. And what somebody made clear to me, and this is somebody who worked with Kushner and Witkoff, knows the nuclear file really, really well, is that when the negotiation was over, Kushner and Witkoff gave a kind of press conference. And, yep. and Witkoff said, we had to bomb them, basically. We had no choice because if we hadn't, the Iranians were only days away from making a nuclear weapon. Mm-hmm. And everyone that I talked to, including former officials who worked with Kushner Witkoff, said that that was not the case. That, as it was said to me, and this is really important because this is like why we went to war, is it wasn't that urgent, that they couldn't make a bomb in a matter of days, that was a kind of, you know, a misconception at best of what was on the table and kind of what the Iranians have left. And but that wasn't true, and that because of that, basically, we went to war.
2: I mean, it's astounding. It's astounding. And I do want to know, because I know it took you quite a long time to produce this piece. And did your reporting uncover that makes you believe that that offer was real from Iran to suspend uranium enrichment entirely?
3: Well, if I could set the scene for the negotiations, they're taking place in Geneva inside the residence of the ambassador from Oman. And so there are people coming and going in the room, and there are people who are kind of being briefed, you know, practically minute to minute on what's happening inside the room. So once I kind of figured out who these people were, then I kind of, you know, I reached out to some of them, and some of them were pretty forthright about what had happened in the room there.
2: At the same time, this is something that you write about. As Kushner and Witkoff were negotiating with Iran, you report that Kushner was raising $5 billion for his private investment firm, Affinity, in the Middle East. And one of your sources believed that Jared Kushner saw the diplomacy and the fundraising as connected. What evidence did you find that those two tracks actually intersected?
3: Well, that's a tricky question. I mean, but it's really important. So as you said, he's in Geneva, Kushner. He's trying to make a deal with the Iranians. More or less simultaneously, he's going around the Middle East. I think not physically, but he's basically inquiring of leaders in the Middle East, will you put some more money in my private equity fund? And I think as it was put to me, and I think more of a kind of a thought experiment, because this is a hard question to answer. Mm-hmm. Was Jared basically looking to get rewarded for what he was doing? And in other words, okay, look, I've taken out the Iranian threat. Now I want to be paid for it. And that's the way it was put to me. And it was put to me by somebody who is very close to, works in the region, knows the leaders at the highest level in the Middle East, said that to me, was essentially like, wow, was this all a little bit more closely connected than it initially appeared?
2: Let's take a short break. If you're just joining us, my guest is Dexter Filkins of The New Yorker. We'll be right back after a short break. This is Fresh Air.

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2: This is Fresh Air, and today my guest is Dexter Filkins, a staff writer for The New Yorker, whose new piece, Jared Kushner's Dollar Diplomacy, looks at Kushner's role in the Trump administration's wars and negotiations and the billions of dollars he's raised from foreign governments along the way. Let's talk a little bit about Steve Witkoff and Jared Kushner as it relates to the war that Russia started when it invaded Ukraine in 2022. Neither men have any background in Russia or in Ukraine. What do you know about how they're taking on these talks, their understanding of the conflict there, and what their task is as they're working through this?
3: Well, the diplomatic effort, the American diplomatic effort to end the war between Russia and Ukraine has been, I think it's fair to say, has been very unbalanced since the Trump administration, the second term began. And that is so, it was basically Witkoff, Steve Witkoff. Jared stayed home, but it was Witkoff

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1: Fighting, when in fact it's Russia that started the war, and, you know, Russia could stop fighting anytime it wanted to, and then the war would end. But so it's been a kind of it's been kind of a strange effort. Jared stayed mostly out of it, at least out of the trips, until just recently, just a couple of weeks ago, Jared and Witkoff went to Kyiv and met Zelensky and met the Ukrainian leadership. And what I'm told is that people, American officials, were very encouraged by that. And what I'm also told is that the Ukrainians were very encouraged by that. They were like, wow, we got somebody else in the room here who's like actually listens to what we're saying and like has some understanding of Ukraine. And so that Jared has actually had kind of like a positive effect on the American diplomatic effort in Ukraine. But I think the problem with the Trump approach to the war in Ukraine, and I mean by problem, I mean why they haven't been able to solve it, is that, you know, the war was started by Putin. He started it. And, you know, he could end it any day he wanted to end it. And there's like a disconnect there with the White House. You know, there's this kind of incredible, they've made this incredible effort to, I hate to use the word appease, but I don't know what else to say, to appease Putin. Like some, you know, one morning he's going to wake up and say, I really love what the Americans are doing and I'm going to stop the war. But what it's looked like from a distance is that the United States have been sort of dictating to Zelensky in Ukraine, give Russia what it wants. You know, if you want this war to end and you want our help, then give him what he wants. And that's, it hasn't worked.
2: These two, Witkoff and Kushner, I mean, they are real estate people. Do you think they see Russia and Ukraine and the war there as a potential real estate deal?
1: Well, maybe. I mean, somebody who knows them and worked with them both said that. They said, like, look, the problem here is that, like, this is a war, for God's sakes. It's a war. And people are fighting and dying. And these guys are looking at it like it's just basically a real estate deal. You're going to kind of split the differences and everybody will shake hands and be happy and go home. And that's kind of when you listen to Kushner and Witkoff talk about the Ukraine negotiations, it's kind of the way they sound. You know, they say, well, it'll be win-win for everyone. And, you know, we'll kind of join hands and go happily together. And, you know, it's a bloody, nasty, awful, hideous war. And so it's not going to be a win-win. It's going to end inevitably in some kind of, you know, terrible, ugly compromise. And then hopefully the killing will stop. But it's like it's not a happy situation. You know, it's not a real estate deal.
2: There was this reporting just this week from ProPublica that reported a Russian businessman with close ties to Putin paid for a large part of Donald Trump Jr.'s wedding celebration in the Bahamas this past spring. It was on a private island. There was a lot going on there, a fireworks show, hundreds of thousands of dollars. Jared Kushner was a guest, Don Jr. and his wife. They say that it was a gift from a friend and nothing more. When you read that story or you hear this, what do you see?
1: Look, the Russian government and, say, the big businessmen, the oligarchs who are around Putin, have been awfully friendly to the Trump administration and to the members of his family and kind of people around him ever since 2016. I mean, we know that. You know, why they've been friendly, we don't know, and we don't know all the details of that. But that this is another example of that. It's like, why did a Russian oligarch decide to get close and chummy with one of Donald Trump's sons? How come? And it's the perpetual mystery that has surrounded the Trump administration since 2016. So a decade.
2: Right. I mean, because if Kushner is the one negotiating with Russia over Ukraine, how is a gift like this read in Moscow?
1: Well, I don't think we know the answer to that, but I think that, you know, you could say, well, this is meant to kind of curry favor with the Trump administration, so they'll get a better deal from the Russians. Maybe. I mean, it hasn't happened yet. There is no deal. Doesn't appear that they're anywhere close to a deal. So again, it's kind of hard. It's hard to kind of square that. It's just hard to close the circle on some of these things.

0: It's because they're so strange.
1: Dexter Filkins, thank you as always.
0: Thank you.
1: Dexter Filkins is a staff writer for The New Yorker. His new piece is titled Jared Kushner's Dollar Diplomacy. This is Fresh Air.
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1: This is Fresh Air. In novels like Life After Life and A God in Ruins, Kate Atkinson has made World War II-era Britain feel vivid and immediate, right down to the smallest details of everyday life. Her new novel, Our Noble Selves, turns to a post-war festival that was a major event in Britain, but one many Americans have probably never heard of. Our book critic Maureen Corrigan has a review.
3: The fall publishing season is, as always, filled with such heavyweights that it seems like a backhanded compliment to say that the big takeaway about Kate Atkinson's new novel, Our Noble Selves, is that it's so much fun to read. Atkinson is known for her jittery historical novels that jump around in time, as well as for her Jackson Brodie detective series. Our Noble Selves cleverly melds both forms for a purpose. It's an escapist novel that chronicles the need for escape in post-World War II Britain. The centerpiece of Our Noble Selves, around which all the action and characters spin, is a real-life event, the Festival of Britain, that took place in 1951. Intended to elevate the British people's spirits after the devastation of World War II, the chief festival site was located on the south bank of the Thames in London. Exhibits highlighted British arts, architecture, industry, history. It also included, as these boosterish exhibitions tend to do, a lot of random stuff. Beauty pageants and cookery demonstrations in which exotic foods like spaghetti and hot dogs were introduced to the British public. In an author's note, Atkinson says that she came across so much material that was strange and quirky that sometimes the things I was making up seemed quite dull in comparison. Among the actual oddities displayed at the festival were a collapsible rubber bus and a festival emblem composed of 604 gallstones, and all from one patient. Our main character is a former reporter named Harry Flynn, who had the bad luck to be sent to Singapore in 1941, shortly before it fell to the Japanese. Harry became a POW, working on the so-called Burma Railway, a bridge over the River Kwai fame. Over 100,000 Asian civilian workers and allied POWs would die building this railway before the war's end. Returning in 1945 to London, Harry makes a rash marriage to a Zoftig war widow he meets in a pub one night. It was not just the siren call of sex that drew him to her, Harry recalls. She came complete with a ready life, house, child, dog, lawn, and he had reckoned it would be easy to slip into that life without too much effort on his part. Harry slips just as easily out of that misbegotten marriage and falls into a job assembling a poetry anthology for the Festival of Britain, drawn from dreadful doggerel submitted by the British public. Another real-life detail that Atkinson has wicked fun describing here. But Harry's life, already haunted by what we would call PTSD, takes an ominous turn when a female coworker he's had drinks with disappears, and he's set up to be the chief suspect. The suspense plot involving MI5, the British Security Service, and a cluster of British fascists is engrossing enough, but the deeper pleasures of our noble selves are located in the workplace, specifically the offices where Harry and his co-workers bring the Festival of Britain to fruition. Here, Atkinson's signature gift as a historical writer is on display as she seamlessly shifts time frames so that the past surfaces into the present. This is a scene where Harry Flynn is viewing the actual Lion and Unicorn Pavilion. We're told the pavilion took its name from the creatures who were to be stationed at the entrance. Life-size sculptures made of straw by a craftsman in Essex. One of Harry's co-workers had been out to Essex to view the sculpture's progress and found that they had already become home to a nest of field mice. Once, during the worst of his war, working in the Hellfire Pass, Flynn had lucked upon a mouse and had unthinkingly popped it into his mouth and eaten it alive. He had been too hungry to care. He could still recall the sensation as he bit down on wiggling fur and delicate bones. The festival, in reality, was a popular success, intended to turn the war-weary British people's eyes to the future. Atkinson's novel is also a success, an affectionate testament to the futility of any such efforts to leave the past behind.
1: Maureen Corrigan is a professor of literature at Georgetown University. She reviewed Our Noble Selves by Kate Atkinson. Tomorrow on Fresh Air, what Donald Trump learned from his mentor, the infamous lawyer Roy Cohn, and how Cohn served as legal counsel for Senator Joe McCarthy's subcommittee that went after alleged communists and gay people, although Cohn was a closeted gay man. We talk with Kai Bird, author of American Scoundrel. I hope you can join us. To keep up with what's on the show and get highlights of our interviews, follow us on Instagram at NPR Fresh Air. You can also watch some of our interviews on our YouTube page at This is Fresh Air. Fresh Air's executive producer is Sam Brigger. Our technical director and engineer is Audrey Bentham. Our engineer today is Adam Stanishevsky. Our interviews and reviews are produced and edited by Phyllis Myers, Anne-Marie Baldonado, Lauren Krenzel, Teresa Madden, Monique Nazareth, Thea Challoner, Susan Yakundi, Anna Bauman, and Nico Gonzalez-Whistler. Our digital media producer is Molly C.V. Nesper. Roberta Shorrock directs the show. With Terry Gross, I'm Tanya Mosley.

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1: 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Just a reminder, today's Maine calling was recorded earlier today. 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
2: Today on Maine Calling, restorative justice on the rise. In Maine, the restorative justice movement started small, in just select cases involving juveniles. But over the past 25 years or so, it has grown into a much broader movement and is now used in civil and criminal courtrooms, corrections facilities, schools, and even workplaces. The Restorative Justice Project is now in 10 Maine counties. Restorative justice is an alternative to traditional punishment. It focuses on repairing harm and finding a path to healing. I'm Jennifer Rooks. Today on Maine Calling, we will learn what that means and how it works. Is it really more effective to focus on healing and making amends? When is restorative justice appropriate? And are there times when it is not the best path? Maine Calling is just ahead.
3: Live from NPR News in Washington, I'm Ryland Barton. Congress is sending a Russia sanctions bill to President Trump's desk. The vote split lawmakers in both parties, as NPR's Sam Greenglass reports.
4: Republican Congressman Michael McCaul says the sanctions will target the officials, companies, and banks helping fund Russia's war in Ukraine.
5: When we look back at this moment in time, I want to be able to say that we used all the tools available to end this war.
4: The package will allow President Trump to impose tariffs on countries buying oil and natural gas from Russia, a sticking point for many Democrats like Congressman Don Beyer.
6: The bill is a loophole that would allow him to define basically any country as a facilitator of evading Russian sanctions. He could then hit them with tariffs of up to 100% with no guardrails or oversight and no expiration.
4: The legislation is named for the late Senator Lindsey Graham, who negotiated Trump's support for the sanctions. Sam Greenglass, NPR News, Washington.
3: The House voted to hold billionaire Leon Black in contempt. NPR's Bill Chappell reports the vote comes nearly 2 weeks after Black defied subpoenas in a Jeffrey Epstein probe.
7: House lawmakers voted unanimously to hold Black in contempt of Congress. Black is refusing to comply with two subpoenas from the House Oversight Committee as part of its look at Epstein, a convicted sex offender and disgraced financier. Black acknowledges paying Epstein at least $158 million, but he says it was for legitimate reasons, like estate planning. The oversight panel wants Black to speak under oath and to share any non-disclosure agreements that he allegedly signed with survivors of Epstein's abuse. Black says the panel has overstepped its powers, and he's suing the committee. The contempt resolution now goes to the Justice Department. Bill Chappell, NPR News.
3: Fencing has gone up around the main Kennedy Center building in Washington, D.C., a day after President Trump's aligned board voted to close most of the Performing Arts Center for repairs. That came after a federal judge blocked the institution from returning Trump's name to the building. Congress has allocated $257 million to pay for repairs, but Trump has said that would only happen if his name is added to the building. Stocks fell today after the Fed raised interest rates. NPR's Scott Horsley reports the Dow tumbled more than 1.2%.
8: Members of the Fed's rate-setting committee voted unanimously to raise their benchmark interest rate by a quarter percentage point in an effort to tamp down stubborn inflation. The move comes as the U.S. war with Iran continues to put upward pressure on gasoline and diesel prices. Fed Chairman Kevin Warr says he and his colleagues want to make sure that wartime spike in prices doesn't spread.
9: We must be confident that underlying inflation is moving to our objective, clearly and at sufficient speed. Today, this standard has not been satisfied.
8: Fed policymakers signaled that on average, they expect just one more quarter-point rate hike this year and stable rates in 2027. Scott Horsley, NPR News, Washington.
3: This is NPR. The Trump administration is planning to deliver powerful 2,000-pound bombs to Israel as part of an upcoming arms deal. The $2.8 billion package includes 40,000 bombs. Weapons of this kind prompted concern about the possibility of mass casualties in Gaza that the Biden administration paused their delivery 2 years ago. The Latin Recording Academy has announced the nominations for the 27th annual Latin Grammys. NPR's Isabella Gomez Sarmiento reports there's a common theme among album of the year contenders.
10: In Latin America, folkloric music is currently all the rage, and the Latin Grammys have taken notice. Whether it's the Argentinian roots music championed by 19-year-old rapper Milo J on his album La Vida Era Más Corta, or the deeply evolved